May the rivers flow down my veins. 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

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I'm Sarah Serra, your host, and this is On the River. We just heard from Dominique Phils Emmy, and the name of that track was The River on her album My World is the Sun. We heard from Panda Bear before that on his album Sinister Grift, and the name of that track was End Meets. And we started that whole set off with Ella Yuri, and the name of that track was Everything in Time, and that's the name of the album as well. We are going to hear next from the Brothers Burn Mountain, and the name of the track is Burning Whispers. And going...

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I am Sarah Sarah, your host, and this is On the River. Do you rely on KAXE, or are you at least 70 and a half years old? Supporting KAXE's future is easy. All you have to do is ask your financial advisor to set up charitable IRA distributions to KAXE. Questions? Call Sarah at 218-326-1234. Who did we just hear? We just heard from Mount Joy. And the name of that track is Joy Easy. Before that, we heard from Arc de Soli, and the name of that track was Suncatcher. So, hello, hello. And we started the whole set off with the Brothers Burn Mountain on their album 25 Years, and the name of that track is Burning Whispers. That's the name of that track. We're going to get back into the music. Gogo Bordello has a new album out. Definitely a fun guy to see live. And this track is with, it is Gogo Bordello and Puzzled Panther. And the name of the track that we will hear is From Boyaca to Boyaca.

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We are celebrating 50 years of people-powered radio in northern Minnesota. I am Sarah Serrier, your host, and this is On the River. We just heard from Waxahachie, and that was on her St. Cloud album, and the name of that track was Fire. Before that, we heard from Jen Wigmore on her album Ivory, and the name of that track was Beatnik Trip. And we started that whole little set off with Gogo Verdello and Puzzled Panther on the new album out, We Mean It Man. And the name of that track was From Boyo Roco to Boyoka. We are going to hear from Art Deco on their album Serene Demon, and the name of the track is Cooler Than This. Let me just get there.

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We are People Powered Radio in northern Minnesota. You can catch us at KAXE.org. And my name is Sarah, and this program is On the River. We just heard from the James Hunter 6, and that's off their new album, Off the Fence, Trouble Comes Calling. We heard from Oliver Wood on his album, Always Smiling, and the name of that track was Get the Blues. We started that whole set off with Art Deco with Serene Demon, Cooler Than This. Let me see the name of the track that we are going to hear by Charlie Crockett is called Fastest Gun Alive. So let us see what that is about.

And you are tuned to 91.7 KAXE, 91.5 KBXE, 89.9 in Brainerd, and on your smart speaker. We are People Powered Radio in northern Minnesota. I am Sarah Sarah, your host, and this is On the River. We just heard from Japanese Breakfast on their album for Melancholy Brunettes and Sad Women. And the name of that track is called Magic Mountain. Before that was Man Man and Fingers and the Outlaws with a single out just recently called So It Goes. And we heard our Charlie Crockett, and the name of the album is Age of the Ram. We heard the track Fastest Gun Alive. That's what we heard. Beyond the Voice features the volunteer DJs powering KAXE. From favorite new artists, their KAXE origin story, and their choice of Prince or Dylan. 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After Dark is our late night, Saturday night showcase of a variety of musical styles outside our normal KAXE mix. You can tune in after Green Cheese at 9 p.m. to hear punk, hip-hop, electronic, metal-themed shows, and more. Here is a new track out by the Claypool Lennon Delirium. They have an album coming up, I think, in May. It's way too long. Anyway, this is a good track. And here we go.

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Have something going on in your community? 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We are going to hear from John Mook. And the name of the track is Love, Love, Love. You cannot have enough love. Oh, I forgot I was going to play this one for you. Okay, we'll go back and do this one. We're going to hear from Future Islands, and the name of the track is Find Love.

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I am Sarah Sarah, your host, and this is On the River. Let's see, we just heard from Katie Schechter, Hide My Weapons, on her album Empress. Before that was David Byrne and Ghost Train Orchestra with Everybody Laughs. And before that was John Mook with Love, Love, Love. And we started that whole set off with Future Islands and their track Find Love. 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Text 218-326-1234. 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If you have a news tip, you can email it at news@kaxe.org. We're going to hear some from Big Thief, Monrovia, and a new one out by Iron and Wine. So let's get this started right now. Maybe. Do, do, do, do, do, do.

And that was Iron and Wine, their new album out. Hen's Teeth is the name of that album, and Singing Saw was the name of that track. Before that, we heard Monrovia with Heavy Foot, and we started that set off with Big Thief with Vampire Empire. And get back into the music. What we have coming up is some And Wilder, and the name of the track is Appointment, and Samara. My mouth is not wanting to work. Samara. Okay, enough of that. Here we go.

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I am Sarah Sarah, your host, and this is On the River. 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We just heard from Deep Sea Diver, and the name of that track was What Do I Know? Before that was The Beths with Metal, and we started that set off with Anand Wilder with Appointment in Samaria. Can't pronounce it. Okay. Are you a sustaining member of KAXE, KBXE? 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We are going to hear a new track out by Jessica Hoop, and the name of that track is Big Storm. Let me make sure I got it. We're going the wrong way, guys. Here we go.

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We are going to hear from Natalie Bergman and some Shovels and Rope and Aaron Williams in the Hoodoo. But we're going to start off with Natalie Bergman, and the name of the track is Dance.

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I am Sarah Sari, your volunteer host, and this is On the River. 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We just heard from Aaron Williams and the Hoodoo. Before that, we heard from Shovels and Rope with Two Wolves, and we started that whole set off with Natalie Bergman and Dance. What I got coming up for you, the end of the show here, the War and Treaty has a new album out, and the name of the track that I'm going to play for you is Love Light. So, let me just get that queued up and rolling.

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We just heard from Beth Orton with her song Waiting, Marta Del Grande with You Could Perhaps, and we're currently listening to Gregory Alan Isakov with Fade Into You. Come on up at 10 o'clock, we'll be Headwaters with Malachi Coons.

something up to 25 and a chance of sprinkles and possible frost tonight. 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

That is country honky-tonkin' singer Emily Nenny, and you might recognize that one, covering Delbert McClinton here on KAXC, honky-tonkin', I guess I done me son. Emily Nenny's third album just dropped. We've been playing her since, well, they've all arrived in the last couple of years, actually, been putting them out fairly quickly, but each one, lots of high-energy, rockin' and rollin' country music. The new release is called Movin' Shoes, Caroline Rose with Yip Yip Yow. A blast of punk country before that. Then we had a couple of more funkier numbers. Was poking around in our compilation section of KAXC People Powered Radio this morning. And Blue Note Records put out a series called Blue Break Beats over the years, looking at some influential songs in the soul, jazz, funk, a little bit of disco here and there. Songs that became oft sampled for their breakdowns. We heard Ben Barra's Shack Up and Shirley Bassey's Doors cover, Light My Fire. Kicking off Headwaters today, thank you for tuning in. I'm your host, Malachi Coons, here on the Tuesday edition of Headwaters. It's your source for great music every weekday from 9 to 11 with you for the next, just under 2 hours now. Lots of music all over going for, let's see, Until the World Cafe at 11. Got new stuff from Rostam. Heard him talking about drawing on his Iranian heritage on NPR this morning. His new album's called American Stories. Laura Veers with the first single from an album due out later this year. That is coming up. Natalie Merchant, the Ophelia album, came out on this day in the late 90s. Going to make a stop there. Plus, Shaky Graves has a new album, Minnesota Music from the American Cream Band. Got our slice of green cheese on the way at 9:45. Our album of the week from Joby Riccio. And going to pay tribute to Mickey Newberry as well, kind of a cult country songwriter and artist who was born on this day. We'll do a set of songs he wrote for others and hear one from him. 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We're going to go now to the latest from Minnesota indie folk singer Lamar. Going to switch things up from our first set. This is more of a plea for peace in a lullaby form. It's from a new compilation album that Lamar curated called All for What, and his contribution is To Age, To Age.

some Durand, Jones, and the Indications here on KAXE. Alternate version of Cruising to the Park, joined by Ila Bamba on vocals. Bringing it to you here on Headwaters and Cruising to the Park. Our question of the week this week is all about playgrounds, parks, favorite parts as a kid. Do you have a name in mind of a specific park? And what kinds of, keep looking for the right word for these, but attractions at the playground did you head to? I was just clambering around, a climber. Like the swing sets, but definitely could get a little sick, especially on the tire swing, swinging around. My personal favorite is called Eckhart Park in my hometown, and it is a big wooden structure still there. Text in 218-326-1234 for this week's question about your favorite things to do on a playground when you were a kid. Again, cruising to the park, maybe Durand Jones and the Indications, not necessarily playing on swing sets in their Cruising to the Park After Dark song, but it works. Natalie Merchant before that, the big single from her second album, Ophelia, from 1998. So it came out on this day in that year. And it's a little, I would say, more laid back. It doesn't quite have all the bangers of Tiger Lily, but still some good songs. India Davenport sings on that one of the brand new Heavies. And then we had Shaky Graves before that. Coming up in just a moment, our album of the week here on Headwaters from Joby Riccio. I'm Malachi Coons. 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There will be a Grand Rapids date scheduled for this summer, but if you'd like to get started earlier and you're planning on hosting in Grand Rapids, you can also attend this training Monday, June 1st in Bemidji. Email volunteer at kexc.org with questions or to confirm your attendance. Well, it is time for our album of the week, the second from Joby Riccio. It's a bit of a change as far as the topics. We first heard from Riccio after moving in Nashville, based in Colorado, and it was very much a coming-of-age album. This one, it's a little more about some of the, you know, troubles you run into and some of the bigger issues you start to face when you're a little more firmly

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going back to her most recent release, I believe from 2008, some Grace Jones here on KAXE, that Hurricane album, digging into some reggae, which she always drew from. It is the legendary singer from Jamaica, turning 78 years old today. Happy birthday to Grace Jones. Well, well, well, the name of that one. We had the New Basement Tapes before that with vocals from Jim James, Heidi Heidi Ho, number 11, a group put together by T-Bone Burnett, and folks like Elvis Costello, Marcus Mumford, Rhiannon Giddens, singing some songs based on different unfinished works and lyrics from Dylan. Lost on the River, the name of that one. Joby Riccio, our album of the week. Read more about it at our latest Fresh Picks. You can find it at KAXE.org. It's got our album of the week, some more albums, a few different new singles, and of course, Picks of 76. I'll be playing this week's. It is Dolly Parton coming up here before the top of the hour. You are tuned in to Headwaters, your source for great music on people-powered KAXE. I'm Malachi Coons, and we have Green Cheese coming your way shortly. Let's first check in on our weather right now around the area. Pretty cool day here for mid-May. It's 41 in Grand Rapids right now, cloudy skies, and that is the same around the region. It's definitely gotten a little bit brighter here over the last 30 minutes, but we will see if that turns anything. The sun is trying to poke through. A few sprinkles this afternoon. Temperatures around the area, we've got highs right around 50. Overnight, chance of sprinkles, possible frost after 3 a.m., mostly cloudy, becoming clear towards the early morning. And yeah, lows 30 to 34. If you have any vegetables outside, just keep an eye on the weather in your area. Might be a good idea to cover them up this evening. Sunny tomorrow, though, highs back up into the mid-60s. Thursday, sunny, highs in the upper 60s. Some more events that are coming up. I want to check in on today at noon, Region 2 Arts, Five Wings Arts Council, and Arrowhead Regional Arts Council are hosting the Creative Crafters and Artists Luncheon at noon at Leech Lake Tribal College in Cass Lake. A community discussion will be led by a panel of Indigenous artists. RSVP by emailing Vicky at fwac.org. 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It is time now for a slice of green cheese, our daily trivia question. Be the first to call in with the correct answer, and we will send you a coupon for a treat at an area business. Our thanks goes out to today's sponsor, Singing Chihuahua Taco Truck in Grand Rapids, Cozy Cove Coffee Company in Hill City, and Natural Harvest Food Co-op in Virginia for making the daily slice of green cheese possible. If you have won sometime in the last 30 days, please hold your calls and give someone else a chance. Here is today's question. A singer born Jeffrey Ross Hyman was born on this day in New York City in 1951. He and his three non-related bandmates all adopted pseudonyms and formed what influential rock band in the mid-70s? If you know the answer or want to make a guess, call 218-326-1234. And our question again is, a singer born Jeffrey Ross Hyman was born on this day in New York City in 1951. He and his three non-related bandmates all adopted pseudonyms and formed what influential rock band in the mid-70s? Call 218-326-1234 with your guess.

are still looking for a winner for our slice of green cheese today. Our question again is, a singer born Jeffrey Ross Hyman was born on this day in New York City in 1951. He and his three non-related bandmates all adopted pseudonyms and formed what influential rock band, punk rock band, in the mid-70s? Call 218-326-1234 with your guess.

Let's Dance. That is the Ramones from their self-titled release. We had a winner for today's question, which was related to the Ramones. And, oh boy, it just escaped my mind. Congratulations to Hillary from St. Cloud. Hillary from St. Paul. Going to Dairy Queen in Grand Rapids. There we go. It was a quick turnaround. Short songs from the Ramones. And congratulations to Hillary. Thank you for getting in that one. It kept me from my joke I was going to make about you if you didn't get it any longer, which was Judy was a punk, but you weren't. Never mind. Okay. Get this guy off the air. You can listen every weekday around 9:45 for a slice of green cheese. And be sure to tune in Saturday nights from 7 to 9 for our popular green cheese trivia show. Coming up this Saturday, your host will be Christy Miller out of Bemidji. I just realized I didn't even read the question again. And it was a singer born Jeffrey Ross Hyman was born on this day in New York City in 1951. He and his three non-related bandmates all adopted pseudonyms and formed what influential rock band? Also gave you a hint, punk rock band in the mid-70s. Correct answer being the Ramones. Thanks for tuning in. Hillary, congratulations on the win. We're going to go now to a different approach to the Let's Dance theme. It is from Joy Harjo's new album with Esperanza Spalding.

0: Joy Harjo with a crew of jazz musicians led by Esperanza Spalding, Stomp All Night, one of my favorite tunes from their new collaborative album Insomnia and Seven Steps to Grace. Before that was the Ramones' Let's Dance, and you heard them both on 91.7 KAXE Grand Rapids, 90.5 KBXE Bagley Bemidji, at 89.9 in Brainerd, and on your smart speaker, celebrating 50 years of people-powered radio in northern Minnesota. 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It is 10:03. This is Headwaters. I'm Malachi Coons. I'll be with you until 11 o'clock when the World Cafe rolls around. After that, you're On the River host today, DJ Dang, coming in for a three-hour show from 1 to 4. And it's going to be putting together some wonderful tunes. You, of course, also catch him on Headwaters. Looking forward to that one. Tomorrow here on Headwaters, Kari Hedlund, our music director, I'll be putting together a wonderful 2 hours of music for you. 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
1: This week's pick from 76 is Dolly Parton's 17th album, All I Can Do. It was Dolly's last album with Porter Wagoner's involvement, a creative relationship that continues to go down as one of country music's most influential partnerships. Following her 1975 album, Dolly the Seeker, which was a sad album with big orchestral arrangements, All I Can Do sounds like Dolly is having fun with music again. This record has a lighter spirit with a lot less schmaltz. The lead and title track, All I Can Do, stands out as the single from the album. A pop song with strong gospel roots, the background vocals and hand claps merely require you to join in. Shattered Image is a spirited number giving folks the business about putting your nose where it doesn't belong. The song taps into a reoccurring theme in Dolly's career of people judging and misunderstanding others. All I Can Do sees Dolly at a pivotal moment in her life and career, moving away from her partnership with Wagoner while embracing a freer, more confident musical identity still in place today.
2: You know, I grew up way back in the country where religion played a big part in my life. I remember all-day singings, tent revivals, and the old Brush Arbor meetings, and the little country preachers that used to spread the gospel throughout our part of the country. Well, time went on, and it seemed like everything got so sophisticated that the old-time country preacher seemed to be a thing of the past. Well, that's what I thought till not long ago, when I met a man that reminded me of all the little country preachers I'd ever known. And I wanted to write a song about him. So, Preacher Tom, wherever you may be, I want you to know I wrote this song for you. And preach on, Preacher Tom. Preach on.

It is the Cactus Blossoms here on Headwaters covering Bob Dylan and a group that you can see next week on Thursday at our Kick It with KEXC concert, annual meeting, volunteer awards special. We do a lot of things all in one, but most of all, good KEXC community and fun. Kick It with KEXC back Thursday, May 28th. Joining the Cactus Blossoms will be Rangers with Keith Cicola, and we've got lots of updates from staff as well. Of course, the live music on the patio of Rapids Brewing in Grand Rapids. Check-in begins next Thursday at 5 o'clock. The event is free and open to all. A little while earlier, heard Mike Spry, your host here on KEXC, one of our volunteer DJs, and he had answered our question with Ramones, but spell check, hit him with the Ramona. So that sparked me to throw on that To Ramona cover from the Cactus Blossoms. You can chime in at any time, 218-326-1234. Different ways to talk about religion before that. John Lee Hooker's Burn in Hell and Dolly Parton's Preacher Tom. That is our picks of 76. Read all about it at KEXC.org. We've got our latest edition up right now. And towards the bottom, each week you will find a in-depth look at an important album from the year 1976, the year of KEXC's founding. We are celebrating our birthday with a variety of events and specials all year long. Again, going to Dolly Parton's All I Can Do, last collaboration with Porter Wagoner. It is 10:16. 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The deadline to apply is coming up on May 22nd. 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Tomorrow, there is an event in New York Mills called Celebrating Cultures, Free Community Art, and Cultural Exchange. It's the 6th annual edition of this event, and they'll be having folks from a variety of different backgrounds performing, like Kip Peltoniemi performing Finnish music, Armando Mendez performing tunes from Mexico, the Buffalo River Drum and Dance Group, and many more. It's at the Sculpture Park beginning tomorrow, 4 o'clock in New York Mills. And then at the end of this week, Friday, known only locally, will be at Bridget's Pub in Bemidji. Right now, gonna hear from a rising Seattle post-punk group that has been drawn comparisons. I've seen a lot of folks saying the B-52s a little bit, as they have a pair of co-vocalists, a wife and husband duo who kind of rattle off different phrases at you. It does remind me a little bit, but a little more if the B-52s were a little more focused on consumerism and the state of the economy, and also had a severe case of brain rot. Here is Age of Miralside on KEXC.

always cutting right to my heart is Laura Veers. That is her latest single, alongside announcing a new album. The Portland, Oregon artist has Temple Songs coming out August 14th. That one right there, a beautiful first single called Flying Into Darkness. Heard a Minnesota, a very eclectic kind of experimental, jazzy, funky, a little bit world music influence, definitely fans of krautrock, a group called American Cream Band. They have an album coming out later this year, and that is one of the lead singles, Don't Burn the House Down. I saw some former members of the group Stunning. It was kind of a cult, very noisy punk art band from the Twin Cities a while back, but American Cream Band, very much new to me, big collective of musicians, really looking forward to their new release. And we went back to the Pacific Northwest for Seattle band Telehealth and the Age of Muralside. This is Headwaters on KAXC every weekday from 9 to 11. 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You can call Sarah for details at 218-326-1234. Our question of the week again: what was your favorite thing to do on a playground when you were a kid? Do you have a favorite playground? Text 218-326-1234. As I was reading the question this time, something new popped into my mind. If you had a good group of friends at the playground, off the ground tag, or like the floor is lava, whatever you want to call it, that's pretty hard to beat. That's kind of a, got to be one of the best children's tag games. If you have the right playground, of course, where you have enough room to move around and stay off of the earth. Text in your responses to that one, 218-326-1234. Could be parks you remember from when you were a child, what your favorite places to play were, whatever it might be. Another reminder, there is widespread frost expected late tonight, early on tomorrow morning, as we have overnight lows 30 to 34. If you've got things that need to be covered, keep an eye on that, and probably good to get something over them tonight if you've already put some vegetables or whatnot in the ground. The rest of today, cloudy, chance of sprinkles this afternoon, temperatures in the mid to upper 40s. Right now, seeing some light drizzle in Bemidji. It is still 41 there, kind of similar around the region, up to 45 in Brainerd. I do see the sun poking out a little bit here in Grand Rapids. Also, I'm seeing that's the same in Aiken.

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1: Kings and Solomon Burke, and I think you will recognize at least one of those, but let's kick this Mickey Newberry tribute off with The Future's Not What It Used to Be.

It is Solomon Burke here on KAXE, wrapping up a set of songs all written by the country and a little bit of psychedelic rock songwriter Mickey Newberry. We heard right there Solomon Burke covering his tune Time is a Thief. We heard the one that you probably definitely knew if you weren't new to the Mickey Newberry. Just dropped in to see what condition my condition was in. Of course, more of a first edition well-known tune, but he was the songwriter behind that one, made famous by the Big Lebowski, Sharon Jones, and the Dap Kings, bringing a funky soul version to you. And we heard from Newberry himself with the future's not what it used to be, from Frisco Mabel Joy. I also saw that three of those songs we just heard were part of a feat that Newberry pulled off in the late 60s, where he had four top five songs on four different charts. It's never been repeated. Just dropped in to see what my condition, messed that one up, was on the pop rock charts. Sweet Memories was on an easy listening chart for the Andy Williams fans out there. The song we just heard was number one on the R&B charts with Solomon Burke. And then he also had a song he wrote for Eddie Arnold, which was number one on the country charts simultaneously. And again, a feat that's never been repeated. Pretty cool stuff. You are listening to Headwaters here on People Powered KAXE. I'm Malachi Coons. Going to be heading to some new Elizabeth and the Catapult shortly. Looking ahead, we've got the World Cafe on the way at 11 o'clock. Then DJ Dangs, you're on the River Host today from 1 until 4, bringing you a great mix of folk, rock, jazz, blues, and music from all around the world. And then heading to the news from NPR, All Things Considered from 4 to 6, and As It Happens from the CBC at 6 to 7. 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And you can learn all about her KAXE story, 50 songs important to her, whether she leans more towards Prince or Dylan, and much more. Be sure to take a look at our previous features as well. Going to be running through lots and lots and lots of our volunteers with a different one each week. Got one more set of music here before the World Cafe, and let's get into it with Elizabeth and the Catapults, a indie rock band who just dropped their sixth album. And I saw that Elizabeth of Elizabeth and the Catapults kind of came out of the New York art scene, and early on played in some bands with Esperanza Spalding and Lucius Drummer, so lots of connections there. She's been doing this Elizabeth and the Catapult group since the mid-2000s, and her new album is called Responsible Friend. Check out 50/50 on Headwaters.

0: It is Rostam, formerly of the Vampire Weekend, still helping that group out from time to time. Rostam's new album, Blending, is Iranian Heritage. You don't hear as much of the instrumentation on that one, but throughout, mixing the pedal steel with some players from Iran. Come Apart is the name of that one off the new American Stories album. Dominique Fiamme with Freedom Become. That is the Canadian artist's new album, My World is the Sun, and Elizabeth and the Catapults, 50-50, taking us out of our show today. Thank you for tuning in to Headwaters here on 91.7 KAXC Grand Rapids, 90.5 KBXC Bagley Bemidji, at 89.9 in Brainerd, and on your smart speaker, celebrating 50 years of people-powered radio in northern Minnesota. 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Coming up at 1 o'clock, DJ Dang is your On the River host this afternoon. Remains cloudy around the region, hanging out in the mid-40s. Highs today up near 50. 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
2: Beth Orton remembers she was driving when she got a call from a record label that she was being dropped.
3: It's just a brutal moment for that to happen. And it was kind of like, if I don't do something really proactive right now, I'm going to go under.
2: But Orton took matters into her own hands, buying a beaten up old piano, retreating to the shed. She started writing songs that would become Weather Alive. Orton says she felt a freedom making Weather Alive, a freedom that might have been impossible under different circumstances.
3: But it's like a sort of like lack of success has allowed me to kind of like go under the radar, always been able to kind of be creative. I've been very lucky in this industry, I think.
2: The singer-songwriter has a newfound sense of gratitude for life and the opportunity to make music.
3: I think I've had this sense that I'm still alive, which I'm amazed by.
2: From 2022, it's Beth Orton today in an encore edition of World Cafe.

0: For KAXE News, I'm Larissa Donovan with the Up North Report. The following story contains details that may be upsetting for some listeners. A former Hill City police officer is charged with sexually assaulting a teenage girl. Court documents state the Bureau of Criminal Apprehension began an investigation in December following a mandated report from a therapist. The victim stated she first met Jordan Zempel in person in September after chatting online. She says when she first got into his car, he pulled a gun out and said, quote, "You're safer with me than anyone else." Court documents allege Zempel made comments to police indicating a sexual relationship with the victim, including looking up the statute. Zempel is being charged with felony third-degree criminal sexual conduct. Zempel resigned from the Hill City Police Department in March. In a resignation letter accepted by the Hill City Council, Zempel said the decision was to be closer to family. The man accused of killing 24-year-old Parker Johnson of Hibbing in November has been indicted by a grand jury and charged with first-degree premeditated murder. Daniel Dale of Hoyt Lakes made his first court appearance Tuesday on the upgraded felony charge. The 31-year-old remains in custody in the St. Louis County Jail after he was released on domestic assault charges last month while out on bail. After those charges, the judge agreed to increase his bail amount to $4 million, which remained after Tuesday's hearing. The origin point of the Flanders fire is now known and people of interest have been identified. Chelsea Perkins has the update.
1: The Department of Natural Resources announced Tuesday that it determined the fire began near the north shore of Flanders Lake in Crow Wing County's Mission Township. The agency is asking residents and others around the Flanders Lake area who have trail or doorbell cams or other information from between Friday and Sunday to contact Conservation Officer Jordan Anderson. Also Tuesday, evacuation orders were lifted for the Flanders fire and for the Stewart Trail fire north of Two Harbors on the North Shore.
0: Around a dozen bus drivers and their supporters turned out to the Bemidji School Board meeting Monday as the Bemidji Drivers Association seeks a new contract. The bargaining unit says they have been working without a contract for nearly a year. The school district is in mediation with this unit and others as it nears the next fiscal year in July, cutting $2.7 million from its budget already this spring. Angela Denny drives bus number 30 for Bemidji and has worked as a bus driver while juggling other jobs for 15 years. She says $19,000 a year as a base pay for drivers isn't enough.
2: How do we keep people in our community doing this job? When I put my kid on the bus, I want to make sure I know her bus driver. When I put my grandson on the bus, I want to know his bus driver.
0: During the meeting, Superintendent Jeremy Olson responded and also described the process for negotiations.
3: We have established a pattern settlement with all other bargaining groups that is consistent with teachers, and our intention is to use the same pattern settlement with our bus drivers.
0: The Drivers Association is advocating for a better pay scale amid rising insurance premium costs and inflation. The Itasca County Board unanimously voted to fly both the new and old Minnesota state flags at its meeting on Tuesday. Chelsea is back with a recap.
1: Commissioners heard more public comment before discussion on the issue that's been making the rounds in local government chambers. All of them noted they heard from people on both sides, but perhaps the loudest contingent wondered why it was on the agenda.
4: Opening fishing, it didn't matter where I went. It seemed like somebody wanted to talk about it. Bigger portion of it was the fact that why are we even doing this? This is not the state level.
1: That was Commissioner Casey Venema from ICTV Audio, who added that no matter how the board voted, he expected abusive comments. Among considerations were whether to fly just one version, both, or neither flag. Ultimately, the four present commissioners settled on both flags flying on separate poles. Board Chair Corey Smith says aside from the county's decision, he plans to take action.
5: I don't care if it's once a month until something happens. A letter to the governor insisting that something gets put on a ballot so people can have a choice and let their voices be heard.
1: County Administrator Brett Skiles says they'll need to order and install two new poles because there currently aren't any open. Chelsea Perkins, KAXE News.
0: That's it for the Up North Report. From the KAXE News Desk, I'm Larissa Donovan, telling the stories of northern Minnesota through local news.
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7: From NPR, it's World Cafe. Hey, I'm Kaleo, and we've got an encore for you. Beth Orton has a new album due out next month, so we are in the vault listening to this conversation from 2022. And boy, the events leading up to it, not so great. I'm not here to say that getting dropped by your record label is a good thing, but for Beth Orton, it did something special. It gave her the opportunity to take the reins, make a record that is completely hers. The album is called Weather Alive, and it involves buying a beaten-up piano at a Camden market and placing it in her garden shed. And it also means producing the album herself, something she had never done before. So we're listening back to this conversation from 2022, where she talks about why she's happy to have flown under the radar for the majority of her career and how her children helped her re-examine her life. Let's get into it with a performance recorded live in Philadelphia. Here's Beth Orton with Friday Night.
8: This song is called Friday Night.

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0: That's Friday night. It's Beth Orton recorded from the stage of World Cafe in Philadelphia. It's from her new album, Weather Alive, her first in 6 years. I'm Kaleo. It's the World Cafe. Beth Orton is my guest. Welcome back to the show.
1: Thank you.
0: How are you doing? How are things? It's been wild.
1: Things are good. I have two kids. One's 15, one's 11, and it's time to get back on the road. Jeez.
0: What an interesting time to be back on the road.
1: I know.
0: But a new album to support, and I love it. Weather Alive is a fantastic album. One that I was a couple of big surprises reading about it, but you self-produced this record. And the first time, for people listening, is the first time you self-produced an album. What was something that you enjoyed or learned in that process?
1: I think if I was to distill it down to like the thing that I was most happy about learning, it would be that just to sit in a room without other people's voices, you know, the kind of critical voices that stop us from maybe trying something that wouldn't normally try, like having a go at, you know, producing a record and under quite extreme conditions as well. So it wasn't sort of like born of choice in a way, it was born out of necessity. And it was this kind of the bare bones of some music, and we went into the second lockdown and I was just like, I need to finish this.
0: Yeah.
1: I know there's something here, but I don't know what it is, and I have to trust that whatever it is will become apparent if I show up.
0: I like the comment, you knew something was there, because one of the things that kind of shocked me in doing research for this record is that the label didn't have that same faith. They didn't recognize that there was something there, and so they rejected your demos, which, I like I said, listening to the album kind of blows my mind that they didn't hear something. How did you sort of react or respond to that?
1: Well, they signed me on the demos, but then I think they were like, oh, let's get a producer on this, and then that didn't happen, and they're like, oh, we're just gonna let you go, and I was like, okay. And that was in October of 2020. You know, it was just a brutal moment for that to happen. And it was kind of like, if I don't do something really proactive right now, I'm going to go under. And I don't know what it was like. I only had one course, and that was to kind of like put it all on the line. So Shahzada Smiley came on board remotely from New York. And then at Christmas 2020, I went into a record shop because there was that moment where you could do stuff like that. Crazy.
0: Yeah.
1: And they gave me a record by a guy called Alabaster de Plume. And I took it home, listened to it, fell in love with it, and contacted him immediately and said, would you like to play on my record? So I sent him a couple of tracks. It was really this very beautiful process at that point of just like kind of reaching out to people I love and having them bring themselves to these songs.
0: Yeah, it sounds really organic. And as producer, instead of sort of being forced to work with musicians or
1: I've never been forced to work with anyone. I've been very lucky. Like, I've always chosen my people. Bizarrely, I think it's because of, I always keep saying this, but it's like a sort of like lack of success has allowed me to kind of like go under the radar. Always been able to kind of be creative. I've been very lucky in this industry, I think, because I don't think a lot of people get that.
0: Mm-hmm. We're here on the World Cafe. We're talking to Beth Orton. The new album is Weather Alive. I want to talk about this piano, which, you know, I read you were in Camden Market and you saw the piano and you bought it. What was going on in your head that day? What did you see in that thing that spoke to you and said, I need this?
1: Well, I was living with friends and they had a crappy old piano and they were like, oh, you should go to this guy in Camden and he's amazing. He's actually sadly died now, but he'd literally, I swear to God, carry them on his back to far-flung places where people couldn't access pianos and, cool. and so on and so forth, and beautiful dude. Anyway, went to his and there was like, you know, he was like, oh, I got this one. And I was like, oh, what's that one? And it was just like a proper old granny piano. He was like, oh, no, you don't want that. That's a granny piano. And I was like, oh, I do want this one. It's like, and all the strings are old and then resonating in very particular ways. And what was found in the kind of bottom of it was just loads of soot.
0: Ooh.
1: So that tells you something about, I don't know, like, where had it been? I have no idea.
0: Vesuvius? No.
1: Yeah. In hell, you know.
0: Yeah. Is that the piano that we hear?
1: Yes.
0: On?
1: Mm-hmm.
0: Wow.
1: Yeah.
0: So I know that you wrote a lot of the songs, or a lot of the songs took shape on that piano.
1: Yes.
0: You know, the album is full-bodied. It's got a lot going on. How do you take the skeleton from piano to building it up to these arrangements that have all these parts in it?
1: So the songs were written on the piano. All the songs were written on that piano. I first had it in the house, and then I built a shed in the garden and then moved it to the garden. And on my last record, I made a very kind of like, beatsy record. It was built around 4-bar loops and so on and so forth. I took that same kind of logic to piano and just really simple playing, just like, okay, 2 chords over and over. I mean, that's how I wrote some of my classics, but that's, so I carried on doing that kind of thing. And then they just built over the, it was quite a long period because obviously, well, not obviously, but I have kids, and so it would be, I'd have to come and go, and that's sometimes why I think it was like a collaboration with time, because each time I'd come back to them because of these spaces, I would come back with a new perspective.
0: Before we get into the live version that you're going to hear that was recorded on the stage of World Cafe, I want our audience to listen in to what the full sound of Beth Orton's new album sounds like. Take a little bit of a listen to Lonely.

0: That's Lonely from Beth Orton. That is the album version. You will hear that on Weather Alive. With that in mind, maybe take you a little bit back to how the song started, the genesis with this live take of Lonely. It's Beth Orton on the World Cafe.
1: The song is called Lonely.

0: Recorded live at World Cafe in Philadelphia, it's Beth Orton. The song is Lonely. You can find the album version on her new record, Weather Alive. This is the World Cafe. There's a really moving lyric in the song. I want to quote it to you. I ask my pa what I'll be, and I ask the question like I know the answer already. Does making music help you answer some of these questions? Who am I?
1: Yeah, definitely. It's a big question I'm constantly asking, like, who am I? Where am I? Why am I here? But I do think that line about, you know, I ask the question like I know the answer already, I think to me, you know, that's a deep line, because it's like, I like lyrics that have a lot of dimension. And often we ask questions like we know the answer. We ask questions begging the answer. We ask questions to hear what we want to hear, but we also imply the answer in the question. And also we project what we think the answer is going to be. I think kids, you know, go to their parents for answers about who they are and where they're from, and but they also go knowing that their parents expect certain things of them. And so, yeah, that, to me, that line holds a lot of different truths and questions and realities.
0: I imagine that question or that lyric means a lot too, because you were a mother yourself.
1: Well, I think one of the things for me about having kids is selfishly speaking, is that each time they hit a milestone age, I hit a milestone age. I remember being their age, and I remember it brings up a lot for me, and with my daughter especially, I think I look a lot more at what it means to be a woman and what it means to be a girl and what it means to grow up in a girl's body. You know, to witness her growing up is to sort of relive my growing up as well. And so you re-examine your past a lot through your children's eyes. And that is definitely something really deep that happens as a parent. And I think it happens really unconsciously a lot of the time. In all our lives, but I suppose I live quite consciously, and I think I've had this sense that I'm still alive, which I'm amazed by. And I really am.
0: Wait, I don't want to stop you, but why do you say it's amazing?
1: Well, because I have lived, like, you know, pretty hard, and I've lived to kind of like end it to a degree, just like that. Okay, it doesn't matter, bleh. You know, like kind of. I've not taken great care, I don't think, in some ways. And I'm amazed that I got the chance to have children. I'm amazed that I got the chance to keep making music. I'm amazed that I'm sitting here with you now. And so I sort of feel like in this, however long I've got left, I want to live very consciously and just be really tuned into the moment.
0: We're on the World Cafe. We're talking to Beth Orton. The new album is Weather Alive. One of the things that I read that seems to sort of tie in, it felt almost like a revelation reading that you kind of cracked the code with an illness that you'd been dealing with for a long, long time in your life, and that it sort of maybe changed your outlook and approach. I imagine that's the case. That must have been huge.
1: Yeah, well, Crohn's disease is a horrible illness. And I just, like, in the last 10 years, I basically finally just took it with diet. I was like, okay, I can't take the drugs anymore. I can't. And I got to a point after my son where I couldn't actually eat solid food anymore. So I was just like, you know, this has to stop. And so, you know, I'd smoked all my life, drunk all my life, you know, partied, this, that, and the other. So I just gradually stopped one by one and learned how to eat again, learned how to feed myself well, nourish. That is what I mean by living consciously. It's like everything I imbibe, I'm like, Is this good for me? Is this where I want to be? And even within that, mistakes get made. Horrible, horrible stuff happens. And you're like, how did that happen? And you're like, oh, because you were pushing. Now you're pushing being well, and you can't push that either. Like, yeah. Oh, my goodness. It's like this.
0: You can swing too hard in the other direction and create a whole new world of problems. Did you feel a change in the music that you were making, the songs that you were writing, with some of this transformation occurring?
1: For sure, yeah. I think so. I think it's not like anything external. Well, there was quite a lot of external stuff as well, but I just sort of had to deal with like being well internally and my perception of the world. And yeah, and I did that whilst writing these songs and writing. I've been writing quite a lot. It's been quite a prolific time because, in a way, the music was the solace. That was the place I could take stuff. Sure. And it was all, and that's when I do think genuinely I didn't write. I wrote these songs sort of for no one but myself, in a way, because it was sort of like, oh my goodness, do I still have music? Is that okay? Is that all right? Are we good? You know, are we, you know, and it was there. It was still there for me, and I was so grateful that you know I hadn't messed that up. It was still there, and I was so grateful, and I was so grateful that, like, you know, when my kids started to be in school, that I could find the time to kind of sneak away to this secret place that requires a lot of focus, and it's sort of like an affair from your family. It's like, oh, if I go into... So with my last record, it was quite surface in a way. I could make it in the room on a computer, but I knew I had to dig deep again, and so that's what I've been doing a bit of, you know. It's good.
0: Yeah. We're here with Beth Orton. It's the World Cafe. I'd like to feature another song from the album so they can hear some of the great production that you oversaw with some of the great musicians that you played with, but I'm calling it Dealer's Choice. Is there a song that you didn't perform live today that you would like people to listen in on and hear from the album?
1: I think Weather Alive is kind of my favorite song track off the record.
0: Then let's play your favorite song track off the record. It's Beth Orton, the title track to her new album. It's Weather Alive on the World Cafe.

0: That is the title track to the new album from Beth Orton. It is Weather Alive. Beth is my guest today on the World Cafe. I'm Kaleo. For our last performance, we're going to take a stroll down memory lane. It kind of blows my mind that we're approaching the 30th anniversary of She Cries Your Name.
1: Nearly, not quite.
0: No, not quite. I don't want to date the song. I don't want to make it older than it is.
1: Don't start. It's the 25th.
0: All right, a big round number before then.
1: Yeah.
0: I am curious because it's been a moment. We'll say that.
1: Yeah.
0: How is your experience? Because you've played it throughout your career. How's your relationship with that song changed, if at all?
1: Well, here's the thing. So it got to the point where I was like, I can't do this anymore. Like, if I have to play the old songs, and then I got asked to do an Alanis Morissette tour, and it was like, not that. Like, it was wonderful to be asked to do an arena tour in support of her. Lovely thing to have happen. But went in and I was like, I can't do the new songs, knowing that like 20,000 people will probably talk over them. So it's like, I'm going to just have to reinvent these songs one more time. And I went in with a really, really lovely band, and it was perfect 45-minute set. And I was like, do you know what? It's much easier to sing the old songs now I know that I have these new songs. Now I know that I really am, for me, entering a new phase, whatever that means. I just creatively and kind of, you know, it's just much easier to kind of dip back in and go, yeah, that's something I did, and kind of reinvigorate it, knowing that I feel like I really have moved on.
0: That's kind of interesting. I haven't heard an artist sort of talk about, like sometimes people talk about resentment, that this is the only song people know.
1: Right.
0: But more so the idea that it's almost like, it sounds like you don't want to be defined by those songs, especially when you are making stuff that's vital to you today.
1: No, I just mean that what's vital now is sort of allowed, as has brought new life to what probably for me I might have resented before. Like, if it was all I had. And I think it's interesting looking at people who have had that success where they literally can only play that one record. That must be soul destroying. But I think for me, it's just like, I've been really lucky and blessed, hashtag blessed, in this industry to kind of slip through the cracks a bit. Now, when I play the old songs, I kind of relate them to what's happening now, and it breathes new life into them for sure, I think.
0: Beautiful. Let's take a listen to it. She Cries Your Name, recorded live on the stage of World Cafe. It's Beth Orton.

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0: It's Beth Orton, recorded live for the World Cafe, closing out our session with She Cries Your Name. Her new album is Weather Alive. Beth, it was an absolute pleasure to speak. Congrats on the album. Thanks so much for being here.
1: Thanks so much.
0: This is the World Cafe.

Welcome back to World Cafe. I'm Kaleo. Beth Orton's new album, The Ground Above, is due out June 26th. Thanks again to Beth and to World Cafe senior producer Kimberly Jannaud for her work on the session. Here's Krungbin. Going back to the pandemic days, this was released in April of 2020. Here's Time, You and I.

Cool band name, even cooler song. Okay, the band first. Man, Woman, Chainsaw. And the song is called Nosedive. Six Piece got started when they were only 16 years old and have been getting bigger and bigger over the years, including a sold-out headlining tour in England last year. Their debut album is on my radar, and it can be on yours, too. It's due out August 7th. We return in just 1 minute to World Cafe.

Welcome back to World Cafe. I had a chance to speak with Monrovia, and it's coming soon to World Cafe. I think he is a one of one, making some pretty incredible music out of Chattanooga, Tennessee, inspired by West Africa and Appalachia. The debut album is called Bloodline. From it, a protest song for the 21st, Heavy Foot.

by Charles Hawtrey and the Deaf Aids. Phase one, in which Doris gets her oats.

0: 2008 saw the unusual pairing at the time of M. Ward and Zooey Deschanel. They make up the pairing She and Him. From their debut album, Volume 1, Sentimental Heart, wraps up this edition of the show. Yeah, I think I'm calling it. Hey, but we will run it back very soon. Check your local listings. In the meantime, we make this show from WXPN at the University of Pennsylvania in Philadelphia. Thanks so much for listening to World Cafe from NPR.
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0: From NPR, it's World Cafe. Hey, I am Kaleo. Devin Gilfillian knows about the power of connection through social media, but he also knows sometimes you got to put the phone down and walk out the front door.
3: I want it in real life. Let me get a taste.
0: That's his new song, In Real Life, from his forthcoming album, Time Will Tell, and that is coming your way today. Plus, new music from Noah Kahan.

That's from his latest album, The Great Divide. And we'll go into the archives for a performance from Fish. And we'll live in the moment with Portugal the Man. That's coming up today on World Cafe. You'll have to trust me on this one, but I spun the wheel of songs, and it is a huge wheel because of how many songs we have, and it would have just taken forever. You know, like when someone overspins on the Price is Right showdown? Yeah, that's exactly what I'm talking about. Just trust me, it's Policy of Truth from Depeche Mode.

Welcome one, welcome all. I'm Stephen Kaleo. This is World Cafe. And there is a new album from Devin Gilfillian. The Nashville singer-songwriter is set to release Time Will Tell, June 26th. New single co-written by Jamie Liddell and Baird. And Devin said, I had so much fun in the room that day, and I was craving so badly to get my brain out of the digital world and get some real connection. So here is a song about touching grass, so to speak. It's called IRL. It's Devin Gilfillian on the Cafe.

There's a good chance that your favorite band is recording in one of two places, the Catskills or Joshua Tree. Courtney Barnett chose the latter for her new album, Creature of Habit. The song is called One Thing at a Time. Going into the archives for two very different types of great live performances. Yeah, that makes sense. We're back in a minute with more World Cafe.

Welcome back to World Cafe. It's live from the archives. This is where we're in the vault. We pull out live performances from bands and artists who have visited over the years. And here is a comparison between two very different styles of live performance. One is shimmering. One is incredibly polished. And the other is wild, loose, out there. We start with the pristine live recording from Lake Street Dive. Bad Self-Portraits is on World Cafe.

0: 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I can tell you that episode of World Cafe aired May 15, 2000, thanks to our friends at fish.net. 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Is Joy Easy?
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New music from Kevin Morby. That album just dropped. It's called Little Wide Open. The song is Javelin. We're back in a minute with Noah Kahn on World Cafe.

Welcome back. It's World Cafe, last set of music, but still a good set of music, and it is being anchored by our friend Noah Kahan. New album is called The Great Divide. Here's All Them Horses.

0: Killian Welch, David Rawlings wrap up this edition of World Cafe, and we thank them for their service while they played what we had. It's just a recording, Stephen. I don't think it really matters. But you know what? We appreciate them, and we appreciate you listening. I'm sure it takes a little bit of patience. Thanks to our affiliates nationwide who make this show possible, a show we produce from WXPN at the University of Pennsylvania in Philadelphia. We'll do it again very soon. This has been World Cafe from NPR.
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2: The Bel Air Lip Balms played their first show almost a decade ago. 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
2: 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Thank you. Good afternoon. I'm DJ Dang, hosting On the River this afternoon. Don't get to do it too often and super duper looking forward to it. We got cool music coming from, oh boy, what do we got? Katie Schechter, SG Goodman, Howlin' Wolf, Rita Marley, Del Grease, Shangri-Las. You know how we do it. We got that funky mix of folk rock, blues, jazz, and international. We'll be bringing it to you today until 4 p.m. We do have an issue with the Brainerd translator at 89.9. It is down and not working, and parts have been ordered to make it fully operational. This will happen as soon as possible. Thank you for your patience. And in the meantime, you can listen in at KAXE.org. And weather in the listening region today, cloudy with a chance of sprinkles. Bemidji was just sprinkling about 20 minutes ago. Temps in the mid-40s, breezy northwest winds 10 to 15 miles per hour, gusting up to 25. Tonight, chance of sprinkles continues and possible frost after 3 a.m. Mostly cloudy, becoming clear, lows in the low 30s, northwest winds up to 20 miles per hour. And Wednesday morning, widespread frost still possible. Sunny with highs in the lower 60s, clear overnight with lows in the upper 30s to low 40s. And Thursday, more sun and highs in the mid to upper 60s. Our KAXE question of the week is, what was your favorite thing to do on a playground when you were a kid? Do you have a favorite playground? You can text us your answer at 218-326-1234. We are going to get right into the tunes here. It's a group called Delamay, and they've got a really nice little a cappella song called Takes All Kinds right here on the river.

Katie Schechter with the tune Run River Run off of her amazing Empress record. Check it out if you have not. Katie Schechter, she made that record with members of Cage the Elephant and the Daptones Band. And I guess if you combine the kind of psychedelic garage rock of Cage the Elephant and the soul and funk of the Daptones, and you get a Katie Schechter record right there. New single from Panda Bear and Sonic Boom. Panda Bear, formerly of Animal Collective, and Sonic Boom, formerly of... oh my goodness. I'm going to get back to you on that one. It's kind of embarrassing. Sonic Boom, it'll come on my brain. But they have a new single out called Graveyard. And an artist before that that's kind of like when I search for her name, very little comes up. Her name's Sammy Smith. The record's called The World of Sammy Smith. And we heard the song Foxy Dan about a counterfeiter down in Chicago. And Della May started that set off with It Takes All Kinds. Oh, Spaceman 3. My goodness. Sonic Boom was formerly in the band Spaceman 3. I'm DJ Dang. This is On the River right here on People Powered Radio, KAXE, KBXE. 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A Grand Rapids date will be scheduled for this summer. You can email volunteer@kaxe.org with questions or to confirm attendance. Hope to see you there. It's super fun. And we have really amazing volunteers who keep this station going in such a wonderful way. S.G. Goodman played our Riverfest concert 2 years ago and wowed everyone that saw her. She had a really incredible blend of sort of Appalachian style singing with some kind of indie rock feedbacky noise rock going on behind her, but all really tastefully done. Like, yeah, that's the best I can do describing it. Right now, she has a new cover of a song called Pepper by the band The Beehole Surfers. This is S.G. Goodman on the River.

If you recognize that voice, you would know that singer from Shannon and the Clams. That's Shannon Shaw on her solo record. She went over to Nashville, recorded with Dan Auerbach and the Easy Eye Sound crew. Holy cow, that record is 2018. Yeah, we heard the song Broke My Own by Shannon Shaw. What a tune. Before that, Chicago's own Howlin' Wolf with Killing Floor. That was recorded 1 month after I was born in August of 1964. Sarazino, a man from all over the place, born in North Africa, spent a lot of time in Ecuador and Colombia, and might be living in the U.S. or U.K. now. Sarazino is his name. We heard El Fugitivo, The Fugitive, and S.G. Goodman started that set off with her version of the Butthole Surfer song, Pepper. We have support. 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I'm DJ Dang. This is On the River right here on People Powered Radio, KAXE, KBXE. Hope you're having a wonderful afternoon, and thanks so much for listening tonight. Your volunteer On the River host will be Sarah. Sarah will be rerunning an old show of hers from 7 o'clock until 10. This next artist is from Italy. Her name is Marta Del Grandi, and this song is called You Could, Perhaps.

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Hoo Doggy, one of my favorite groups of the last half dozen or years or so, from the Caribbean, now based in New Orleans. Del Grease is the name of the band. They got the sousaphone, blues guitar, and an incredible drummer just propelling that sound forward. Promise Le Ciel, Promise of the Sky, was the name of that tune off of Del Grease's most recent record. Before that, Handsome Jack with the song Barn Burner, and Rita Marley, when she was going by the name Anderson as her surname, Rita Marley Anderson, with the Wailers backing her up back in the early days before anybody really knew who the Wailers were, and they were still pumping out a ska sound. We heard A De Pandem, and Marta Del Grande started that set off with You Could Perhaps. I'm DJ Dang. You are on the river right here on People Powered Radio, KAXE, KBXE. 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And we'd like to thank the Bagley Area Arts Collaborative, offering the community exhibits, workshops, and many events. 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Shout out to Henrik in Stockholm. If you're listening, really appreciate you being there, man. Hope you're well. And we're going to keep this music moving right along. Coming up at 2 o'clock will be our album of the week by Joby Riccio. But right now we're going to play an old soul song by an artist that is completely unfamiliar to me. Her name is Alice Swoboda. And we're going to hear the song I Think It's Time right here on the river.

Chumbawamba with the song Ulrika there off of their Slap record. That was a record they released before they came out with Tub Thumping, their, I guess, one hit wonder, you would say. But there were many of us that were fans of the band long, long, long before that. Before Chumbawamba, we heard Rosalía with their song Saúco and Alice Swoboda with her tune I Think It's Time. This is 91.7 KAXE Grand Rapids, 90.5 KBXE Bagley Bemidji, 89.9 Brainerd, and on your smart speaker celebrating 50 years of people-powered radio in northern Minnesota. 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I'm DJ Dang. You're On the River host this afternoon. Be with you until 4 o'clock. And coming up this evening from 7 to 10, we'll be replaying an old show by one of our on-air volunteers, Sarah. Weather in the listening region today, cloudy with a chance of sprinkles in the afternoon. Temps in the mid-40s to low 50s. Breezy northwest winds 10 to 15 miles per hour. Gusting up to 25. Tonight, a chance of sprinkles continuing with possible frost after 3 a.m. Mostly cloudy, then becoming clear. Lows around 30. And tomorrow, Wednesday, widespread frost early. Sunny with highs 60 to 64 as the day warms up. Clear overnight with lows in the mid-30s to low 40s. And Thursday, sunny with highs in the mid to upper 60s. Our KAXE question of the week is, what was your favorite thing to do on a playground when you were a kid? Did you have a favorite playground? Text us at 218-326-1234. And I think for me, it was getting on the really, really big swing sets that were like clearly not for little kids. And you could get up to a pretty good height, and you would get so you were almost parallel to the top of the bar, and your backside would sort of leave the seat for just a half a second, and then if you're pretty brave or pretty crazy, you would kind of slingshot yourself off the end of the swing. That was kind of always my favorite thing to do, because it felt like you were flying and about to really hurt yourself at the same time, and there was something kind of exhilarating about that for me. Oh boy. KAXE is looking for music fans to become on-air volunteer DJs. 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A Grand Rapids date will be scheduled this summer. 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We hope to see you there. This is super fun. Now it's time for the KAXE Album of the Week by Joby Riccio. The album is called Face the Feeling, and it's the second record from Riccio, who's originally from Colorado, now based in Nashville. And the songs on this album range from mellow and sweet folk songs and gets a little more into indie rock sound, and all the while keeping storytelling of Americana music at the core. Riccio is a co-producer on the record, and her longtime collaborators and friends, Isaiah Beard and Jesse Tim. And we are going to hear the song, Love of the Song, by Joby Riccio. This is our KAXE Album of the Week. Let us know what you think of it. You can text us at 218-326-1234.

left home that night. Though she begged me to stay, I was sure I was right. And you know something funny? I forgot that boy right away.

Oh, yes, please. The one and only Hazel Dickens with Alice Gerard and their version of Walking in My Sleep off of the Pioneering Women of Bluegrass. Courtney Barnett out of Australia with the song Stay in Your Lane. The Shangri-Las, I Can Never Go Home Anymore. And our album of the week, Joe B. Riccio, started that set off, Love of the Song. Let us know what you think of our album of the week. You can text us at 218-326-1234. I am DJ Dang. We are on the river until 4 o'clock. Hope you're having a great afternoon. And thanks so much for listening to People Powered Radio, KAXE, KBXE. 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After Dark is our late night Saturday showcase outside the normal KAXE mix. Tune in after Green Cheese at 9 p.m. to hear punk, hip-hop, electronic, metal-themed shows and more. This week's host, Sweet Melissa, will be playing new metal, industrial, and grunge. Got a lot of wonderful music coming up later in this set. We're going to hear from Tyler Childers, The Temptations, Genesis Owusu, Lynn Collins, and so many more. Right now, this is I hope our volunteer Jim Gallagher's listening, because he and I have had some chats about Richard Thompson, and I think I'm getting to the point where I just need to listen more and dig in deeper and figure it out for myself, because I was planning this show last night, and I have one Richard Thompson record. It's sort of Daring Adventures is the name of the record, and I found this song, and I was like, holy cow, why did I not dig this tune before? We're going to hear the song Jenny. This is by Richard Thompson.

The Queen of Soul, Aretha Franklin there, off that scratchy record of mine. Sorry about that. Aretha Now is the name of the record. You're a Sweet, Sweet Man was the name of the tune we just heard. And The Clash with Mick Jones on vocals there, off of their second record, Give Him Enough Rope, we heard Stay Free. Amy Winehouse with You Know I'm No Good. And Richard Thompson, off of his Daring Adventures record, we heard the tune Jenny. I'm DJ Dang. We are on the river. Got about an hour and a half left in the show today. Hope you're having a wonderful day. And we really appreciate you listening and supporting People Powered Radio, KAXE, KBXE. 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The festival presents music from around the world featuring Father John Misty, Sylvan Esso, Jesse Wells, and over 65 more. Lutheran Social Services is looking for people age 55 and older to serve as foster grandparents or senior companions. 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And the Northwoods Run Club meets every Thursday at 5 p.m. at Giants Ridge near Bewabik. All ages and paces are welcome. Go for an out-and-back run on the Mesabi Trail and stick around for an optional meal afterwards. Tyler Childers released this record just at the end of 2025. It's called Snipe Hunter. And my favorite tune on this record is Keep Your Nose to the Grindstone, a cautionary tale about where drugs may land you. This is Tyler Childers right here on the river.

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0: this, not this, never this. The Caucasity.
1: Oh boy, the name of the group, Dead Pioneers. Love, love, love this crew. Pushing Native American ideas, thoughts, resistance, existence through via the punk lens. Dead Pioneers, I believe they're out of Seattle. It might be Portland in the Northwest up there. It's off their brand new record, Post American. We heard The Caucasity. Brand new record from Genesis Owusu, Red Star Wu, and The Worldwide Scourge. Heard a great interview yesterday with him on The World Cafe. And we heard Most Normal American Voter by Genesis Owusu. The Temptations with the song Message from a Black Man. And Tyler Childers began that set with Nose on the Grindstone. I'm DJ Dang, and this is On the River, our eclectic mix of folk, rock, blues, jazz, international, and what have you. 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We've been seeing those rose-breasted grosbeaks at my feeder, along with the yellow warblers as well. Okay, we got cool music coming for about another hour and 9 minutes, 8 minutes, 9 minutes, and then it'll be time for the news. We're going back to the days of James Brown and his band and his whole crew, and this is Lynn Collins had her own career. You know, we're going to hear her version or her take on Dr. Feelgood. She has a song called Mama Feelgood. This is Lynn Collins.

0: Well, now you can say if you've never heard South African dance music, you have now. Oi, oi, oi by Arthur. It's a style of music called Kwaito, K-W-A-I-T-O, and it's basically South Africa's version of house music. And I really dig that tune there by Arthur. Oi, oi, oi. Before that, Lynn Collins with Mama Feel Good, featuring the JBs, and that was on the Black Caesar film soundtrack. It is 3 o'clock, and this is 91.7 KAXE Grand Rapids, 90.5 KBXE Bagley Bemidji, 89.9 Brainerd, and on your smart speaker, celebrating 50 years of people-powered radio in northern Minnesota. 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I am DJ Dang. We are on the river. Hope you're having a fantastic day. And let's take a look at weather in the listening region here. Sprinkles should be coming later this afternoon, or there's a chance anyways. Breezy northwest winds, 10 to 15 miles per hour, gusting up to 25. And tonight, those chance of sprinkles continues, and frost early in the morning after 3 a.m., mostly cloudy, becoming clear, and then lows right around freezing. Northwest winds up to 20 miles per hour, and Wednesday, widespread frost early, sunny with highs 60 to 64, and clear overnight with lows in the mid-30s to low 40s, and Thursday, sunny, highs in the mid to upper 60s. Kick It with KAXE is back on Thursday, May 28th, our annual meeting and a concert featuring the Cactus Blossoms and Rangers. Join us for updates from staff, volunteer awards, and live music on the patio of Rapids Brewing in Grand Rapids. The event, you're welcome to come at 5. We'll be hanging out, kind of chilling and talking with each other, and it is free and open to all. Hope to see you there. Should be a great show. And it's always fun to recognize our volunteers for all of the amazing work they do. We recognize not only our honor volunteers, but people who work behind the scenes or do positive things in the community. So come on out on Thursday, May 28th. And KAXE is looking for music fans to become on-air DJs. A majority of our music programming comes from people just like you, community members. 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A Grand Rapids date will be scheduled this summer. You can email volunteer at kaxe.org with questions or to confirm attendance. We are 50 years old this year, and we are celebrating all year long KAXE KBXE's 50th birthday. April 23rd was the actual date of birth, but we're doing that thing all year long. And we're looking at records from 1976 that had a big impact and celebrating those as well. And today, or this week's album of the, or sorry, 1976 album of the week is Dolly Parton's All I Can Give.
1: This week's pick from 76 is Dolly Parton's 17th album, All I Can Do. It was Dolly's last album with Porter Wagoner's involvement, a creative relationship that continues to go down as one of country music's most influential partnerships. Following her 1975 album, Dolly the Seeker, which was a sad album with big orchestral arrangements, All I Can Do sounds like Dolly is having fun with music again. This record has a lighter spirit with a lot less schmaltz. The lead and title track, All I Can Do, stands out as the single from the album. A pop song with strong gospel roots, the background vocals and hand claps nearly require you to join in. Shattered Image is a spirited number giving folks the business about putting your nose where it doesn't belong. The song taps into a reoccurring theme in Dolly's career of people judging and misunderstanding others. All I Can Do sees Dolly at a pivotal moment in her life and career, moving away from her partnership with Wagoner while embracing a freer, more confident musical identity still in place today.

with a shield across my chest. That is Cat Clyde, her song Man's World off of her Mud, Blood, Bone record. Before that, Blaze Foley with Oval Room, and our 1976 album of the week, Dolly Parton's I'm a Drifter off of her All I Can Do record. Everybody loves them some Dolly, for real. I'm DJ Dang. We are on the river for another 45 minutes right here on People Powered Radio, KAXE, KBXE. 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We're going to hear a recently released single from Anna Calvi and Iggy Pop. It's called God's Lonely Man.

Anna Tijoux and DJ Dacel off their new EP, Suave Danave. It's the name of the song we just heard. Anna Tijoux, originally from Chile. I think she's been living in France for a majority of her life. And yeah, she's a very creative wordsmith and rapper. Before that, out of England, Pigbag with the song Hit the O-Deck. And then a band based in L.A., Automatic, with the song Black Box. And then Anna Calvi and Iggy Pop started that set off with God's Lonely Man. I am DJ Dang. Hope you're having a great afternoon. Thanks so much for listening. Shout out to Ed from Turtle River. Appreciate your comments. And we're glad you're here supporting the station. 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More on Facebook. Oh, let's look at some events going on in the listening area. Mesabi Musical Theater holds auditions for Hello Dolly Wednesday, May 20th at 6 p.m. at Lincoln Elementary in Hibbing. Callbacks are May 21st. 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MesabiMusicalTheater.com. 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We've got about 29 minutes left on the river here. And then from 4 to 6, we'll hear news with All Things Considered. From 6 to 7, the CBC will bring us As It Happens. And then tonight, we'll be rerunning an old On the River by our on-air volunteer, Sarah. And then at 10 o'clock, you can catch Malachi Coons, the replay of his Headwaters show from this morning. Tanari Wen, if they're not the founders of the West African Desert Blues sound, they are certainly the most well-known proponent and force in this music. It's their 10th album, over 45 years as a band. And they recorded it with a band that we just saw around the area. It was in Winnipeg last summer, Imaren, recorded on this album with them. The record's called Hagar, which is the name of the mountains. It's important to the Tuareg people. And we're going to hear the song Amadinan Ihaf Solan right here on the river.

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Well, it took a couple starts, but we finally got Bow Wow Wow's version of I Want Candy out there. Before that, Ramsey Lewis Trio doing the In Crowd live at Bohemian Caverns, Washington. And I wish there were still places called Bohemian Caverns that you could go hang out at and listen to music, something like Ramsey Lewis Trio. That'd be pretty dope. Speaking of pretty dope, the one and only weirdo of country music himself, Paul Cawthon, off of his brand new record, The Book of Paul. We heard the title track, The Book of Paul, from Paul Cawthon. And Tanari Wen with Amadinam Ihaf Solan off their Hugger record started that set off. 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I can't recall where I first heard this artist, but she recorded with Hugh Masekela, so I'm just guessing, since I am a huge fan of the South African jazz trumpeter Hugh Masekela, that's how I discovered Leda Umbulu. She's an amazing vocalist, incredible vocalist, and she was for a while on Mr. Masekela's own record label called, called Chisa. Was the label that he ran from 1965 to 1976, where he was in control of his own music as he was simultaneously fighting against the apartheid system in South Africa. So we are going to hear the song Melody featuring Leta Mbula along with Hugh Masekela right here on The River.

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0: Good morning. President Trump again talks about calling off a strike against Iran because of how well negotiations are going. His vice president says it's not clear what Iran's negotiation position is. It's Morning Edition from NPR News. A San Diego mosque attack suspects appear to be part of a global white supremacist movement. I'm E. Martinez.
1: And I'm Leila Faldil. They seem to have copied the Christchurch mosque shootings and drew on mainstream right-wing anti-Muslim hate. Also, the Supreme Court's voting rights decision is not just reshaping congressional maps. There are at least 17 legal fights over local and state races, and people who rely on federal food assistance across the country share the impact of Republican reforms. It's Wednesday, May 20th. Share the share turns 80 today. The news is next.
2: Live from NPR News in Washington, I'm Korva Coleman. Results are coming in from primary elections in six states yesterday. Perhaps one of the most closely watched was a battle for a single congressional seat in Kentucky. President Trump himself was not on the ballot, but NPR's Domenico Montanaro reports he played a key role in this race.
3: Trump is on something of a revenge tour. The latest casualty, Congressman Thomas Massie of Kentucky. He lost to a Trump-backed challenger by about 10 points Tuesday night, and he saw tens of millions of dollars spent against him. In fact, it was the most expensive House primary in history, with $33 million spent on TV ads. Massie was a thorn in Trump's side, helping force the release of millions of pages of the Epstein files, for example. Now he joins a list of perceived political enemies that Trump has gone after, often successfully, in GOP primaries. But while Trump has proven his strength with the Republican base, general elections are a different story, and that'll likely put Republican candidates in swing districts in tough positions this fall. Domenico Montanaro, NPR News, Washington.
2: Kentucky incumbent Congressman Thomas Massie lost to Republican challenger Ed Gallrein. He thanked the president at his victory party.
4: I want to thank President Trump for his support, his endorsement, and his counsel as I navigated this campaign, which is a journey of unto itself, and for his courageous leadership of our nation at this critical time.
2: Gallrein will face the winner of the Democratic primary, Melissa Strange, in this fall's general election. In Georgia's primary elections for governor, former Atlanta mayor Keisha Lance Bottoms has won the Democratic gubernatorial nomination. Her opponent isn't clear yet. Two candidates advanced to the Republican runoff primary in June, Georgia Lieutenant Governor Burt Jones and healthcare billionaire Rick Jackson. President Trump has endorsed Jones. Russian President Vladimir Putin has arrived in Beijing to meet Chinese President Xi Jinping. NPR's Jennifer Pak reports from Shanghai. The two leaders have extended a strategic partnership agreement.
5: President Putin had a welcoming ceremony that included a military marching band, a cannon salute, smiling children waving Chinese and Russian flags, the same pageantry President Trump received just days ago at the Great Hall of the People. During Putin's meeting with the Chinese leader, Xi said the global situation is fluid and turbulent, according to state-run Xinhua news agency. Xi said there is a resurgence of what he calls unilateralism and hegemonism, things that China has frequently accused the U.S. of in the past. As permanent members of the U.N. Security Council, Xi said China and Russia should work together to make the global governance system more just and reasonable. Jennifer Pak, NPR News, Shanghai.
2: You're listening to NPR News from Washington. The head of the World Health Organization says the spread of the Ebola virus strain, Bundibugyo, is a public health emergency of international concern, but Dr. Tedros Adhanom Ghebreyesus says it is not a pandemic emergency. The WHO says at least 139 deaths are suspected to be because of the Ebola strain, Democratic Republic of Congo. There are now 600 suspected cases. San Diego authorities say three victims from Monday's shooting attack on the Islamic Center of San Diego died as they protected 140 children. The suspected shooters, who died by suicide, left behind writings. These were filled with racial hatred against Muslims, Jews, black people, and women. This morning, the National Trust for Historic Places just released its annual list of the most endangered sites in the U.S. NPR's Netta Ulaby has more.
6: The list of 11 places has a theme, honoring the idea that all people are created equal. It includes the oldest Quaker meeting house in Massachusetts and a few sites that have been affected by President Trump's administration, including the President's House in Philadelphia, where the National Park Service removed some information about enslaved people there. National Trust President Carol Quillen calls that historical erasure.
7: That's a threat to preservation that we're also interested in protesting.
6: The National Trust is currently suing the Trump administration over its construction of a ballroom on White House grounds. Netta Ulipi, NPR News.
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10: If you follow news related to the 2026 Operation Metro Surge in Minnesota, you likely heard the sounds of interactions with federal immigration agents. Noise is one tool used by community networks to communicate with neighbors. This is not, however, the first time in Minnesota history that communities have organized in networks to protect targets of state violence. The American Indian Movement, also known as AIM, was founded in 1968. One of its initiatives included a community patrol system in response to police brutality against Twin Cities Native communities. The patrol was a Native-led collaboration, partnering with the Black Panther Party, Soul Patrol, and the Brown Berets. Patrollers acted as a first line of defense for situations of crisis, effectively reducing police interactions in Native communities and bringing down arrest rates.
11: No peace!
10: In 2020, during the uprisings following George Floyd's murder, descendants of AIM, like the Indigenous Protectors Movement, brought back patrols. In an Operation Metro Surge, patrollers worked alongside other community networks to keep the people of Minnesota safe.
12: Who keeps us safe? We keep us safe!
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0: It's Morning Edition from NPR News. I'm A. Martinez in Culver City, California.
1: And I'm Leila Fadel in Washington, D.C. Good morning. President Trump says he was an hour away from making the decision to launch new strikes against Iran this week before calling them off.
13: Yeah, it was all done. Like the boats, the ships are all loaded. They're loaded to the brim. And we're all set to start.
0: Trump said Tuesday he's now giving Iran 2 or 3 days to reach a deal, maybe a week, extending the state of limbo that has defined the conflict for the last several weeks.
1: NPR White House correspondent Franco Ordonez has been covering the various moves, and he joins us now. Good morning, Franco.
14: Good morning, Leila.
1: I feel like I'm having a little deja vu here. I've heard Trump threaten to attack Iran during the ceasefire just to pull back from the threat in the midst of these negotiations. I mean, what happened this time? What are Trump and others in the administration saying?
14: Yeah, Trump was talking to reporters after giving them a tour of the construction site of his new ballroom, and that's why you could hear all the dinging and clanking in the clip. He said he delayed the strikes because of serious negotiations happening with Iran. Now, J.D. Vance, the vice president, later expanded on Trump's remarks, but he also gave a slightly different characterization of the prospects. But Vance did say there were two pathways for Iran, you know, continue to negotiate or restart the military campaign.
15: It takes two to tango. We are not going to have a deal that allows the Iranians to have a nuclear weapon. So as the president just told me, we're locked and loaded. We don't want to go down that pathway, but the president is willing and able to go down that pathway if we have to.
14: And echoing Trump's comments from before, Vance also insisted that this was, quote, not a forever war.
1: Okay, he says it's not a forever war, but it is an open-ended war. I mean, it's already gone on longer than the president said it would.
14: Right. And the idea that the U.S. could still strike this weekend, kind of just speaks to that uncertainty that former officials I'm speaking with say could actually extend the conflict for months. Mona Yacoubian, a former State of Art official and at the Center for Strategic and International Studies, warns it's turning into a, quote, frozen conflict that can reignite at any time.
16: The bigger fear is also just that there is no resolution, or there's a resolution that leads to Iran's retaining de facto control over the Strait of Hormuz and Iran being able to continue to be disruptive.
14: And she called it kind of a half solution that, in essence, leads to a prolonged stalemate in which Trump's constant threats really impair any real movement toward economic repair or economic growth in the region.
1: Now, you said earlier that Vance was characterizing the prospects of the negotiations differently. What did you mean?
14: Right. The president says there are serious negotiations happening with prospects of a deal. But Vance, meanwhile, says Iran's negotiating position is not clear. I mean, Vance says the country is fractured, the leadership is fractured, that the supreme leader has one view and other leaders have a different view on the direction they want to go in. And Vance did not say, or he said he did not know if the divisions were due to bad communication or bad faith. But he admits that it's making the process all the more difficult. And that's kind of a problem because it's hard to reach an agreement on something when you can't even agree on the issues that you're negotiating about.
1: That's White House correspondent Franco Ordonez. Thank you, Franco.
14: Thank you, Layla.
17: For more on negotiations with Iran, Vali Nasser joins me now. He's an expert on Iran at the Johns Hopkins University School of Advanced International Studies. So this is not the first time President Trump has announced he's holding off on attacking Iran because of what he frames as promising negotiations. But Vali, I mean, those threats and those pullbacks, how are they received in Iran?
18: The Iranians have been ready for war over the weekend, and they expected that the current stalemate is not tenable, and that the United States is likely to go back to war. But I think the level of the readiness and the threat that they posed in escalating the war disproportionately, they believe, is what led President Trump to back off.
17: So it isn't one of those things where Iran is maybe not taking him seriously anymore because of all the threats and pullbacks.
18: Iran does not take him seriously when he says he wants to negotiate.
17: Okay.
18: And the Iranians read into all of these things that Washington says that the problem is that the leadership in Iran is divided, that Iran doesn't know what it wants to negotiate, that the United States is not really serious about negotiations and is not willing to compromise from its maximalist position. And it's actually playing for time and trying to create confusion in Tehran in order to restart the war and catch Iran by surprise.
17: Now, one more thing on that, because Iran threatened today that if it is attacked, the war will spread, quote, beyond the region. Does it have that reach to do that?
18: Well, it is. We don't know. At least Iran has surprised the West in many ways during this war, and it may do so again. But I think right now Iran is trying to be as menacing in its threats because it views this kind of language as a deterrence. They think it already worked over the weekend, that the level of readiness and the fact that they communicated that they will react to any American attack on Iran disproportionately is the reason why the president backed off from attacking. And so for them, it makes sense to keep up this kind of language in order to deter a military attack.
17: Now, we heard from a former State Department official warning about this turning into a kind of a frozen conflict. What do you think of that that idea that might become a frozen conflict?
18: Well, I don't think it can become a frozen conflict in its current format. In other words, the Strait of Hormuz cannot remain closed indefinitely, and the U.S. cannot maintain this blockade indefinitely. Hmm. Not only because of the toll that it's imposing on the global economy and the recession and inflation that it'll impose on most of the world, but because even the United States does not have the capability to maintain this level of a blockade indefinitely. However, if the blockades are lifted and there is no agreement, we can have a frozen conflict, but we have to get past this stage that we're in right now.
17: It feels like it could go on a long time, though. How long do you think the blockade could hold up if the U.S. really wanted to hold it up?
18: I don't think we're talking not months, maybe a month, because I do think that both the strain on the U.S. Navy to sustain it, but also the strain that it is imposing on vast areas of the global economy, which perhaps a lot of Americans are not quite aware of, makes this situation untenable.
17: Now, Vice President J.D. Vance talks about fractured leadership in Iran and that it's not always clear what the country's negotiating position is. Are you clear on what that is?
18: No, I think Iran's negotiating position is quite clear, that they're willing to make compromises on the nuclear deal as well as on the opening of the strait, provided that the United States is also willing to negotiate in good faith with them. But they also want guarantees that the United States will actually implement the deal that it signs, and that President Trump will not walk away from any deal that he signs, as he did in 2018 with the previous nuclear deal. And so I think the Iranian position is quite clear. Yes, there might be disagreements over specifics of particular terms, but they have been in agreement in negotiating with the U.S. even before the war when they met in Geneva. It's the United States that actually is insisting on maximal demands and is demanding that the Iran basically surrender. And Iranians are not willing to do that. And yes, Iranians are debating whether they should continue to engage the U.S., but I think the position is fairly clear.
17: Wally Nasser is a scholar of Iranian politics at Johns Hopkins University. Thank you very much for sharing your time.
18: Thank you.
1: Recent passenger jet crashes in New York and Washington, D.C. focused attention on the shortage of air traffic controllers. Now, the Federal Aviation Administration says it can keep the nation's airspace safe with fewer controllers, 2,000 fewer. Not everyone is convinced, as NPR's Joel Rose reports.
19: At a hearing on Capitol Hill yesterday, FAA Administrator Brian Bedford said the agency has a record number of air traffic control trainees in the pipeline. But Bedford said that still won't be enough.
20: Even over the next 3 years, with surging staffing, we are not going to get to the level of controller staffing that we deem as appropriate. So we need to reduce the strain and the workload on our controllers so that they can safely manage traffic demands.
19: Everyone agrees the FAA is thousands of controllers short of full staffing, but the exact number is very much in dispute. Last year, the FAA said it needed more than 14,600 certified air traffic controllers. In a report released on Friday, the agency cut its staffing target by more than 2,000. Democratic Senator Tammy Duckworth of Illinois, a former Army helicopter pilot, challenged Bedford on that during the hearing.
21: That's still over 2,000 positions that you're saying you don't need to fill. This is deeply troubling.
20: That's an inaccurate categorization, Senator, and you know that.
19: Bedford defended the workforce report, which is based on recommendations from the National Academies of Sciences, Engineering, and Medicine. And he said data analytics tools that rely on artificial intelligence could lighten demands on controllers.
20: We can do a better job of managing air traffic strategically versus tactically, which will, again, reduce controller workload.
19: Senator Duckworth was skeptical. She said the FAA needs to do more to improve safety in the wake of the mid-air collision between an Army Black Hawk helicopter and a passenger jet near Washington, D.C. that killed 67 people last year.
21: The FAA's actions since the crash have given me no confidence that you will focus on the most important aspect of air traffic control system, its people. I know that enough well-rested, well-qualified air traffic controllers are what we need to keep the national air traffic system safe.
19: The FAA's workforce plan is part of a long simmering dispute over controller staffing levels between the agency and the union that represents controllers. That union blasted the new report, saying it's based on a flawed staffing model that is, quote, the root cause of the staffing crisis we now face. Joel Rose, NPR News, Washington.

0: As KAXC celebrates 50 years, we thank the many voices who have filled the airwaves in northern Minnesota.
1: Welcome to Back Porch Harmony. I'm Joan Downham, playing the tunes tonight.
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0: I'm Jennifer Barr, and that was Joan Downham, Gil Quall, Terry O'Brien, and the Doctor of Togo Musicology. 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
6: 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I'm Layla Faldin.
7: And I'm A. Martinez. States have been phasing in big changes to food assistance, such as increased work requirements. That's an outcome of last year's massive tax and spending law, the One Big Beautiful Bill Act. The Trump administration says the changes will reduce fraud and get more people into the workforce. And people are starting to feel the impact. We asked you, our listeners, tell us what it's been like.
8: My name is Alicia Green. I live in Lubeck, Maine.
9: My name's Justin Fortenberry, Bakersfield, California.
10: Melida Arredondo, Boston, Massachusetts.
11: Helena Balicki. I live in Holiday, Florida.
7: People told us about childcare struggles, lifelong chronic illness, accidents that have left them temporarily unable to work.
9: So I don't have any other income besides the food stamps.
8: My payments were reduced, and after this month, I'm not getting SNAP anymore.
11: Recently, we had been paying for diapers, but I switched over to cloth diapering, so I've kind of eliminated that expense.
7: Losing SNAP means looking for help elsewhere.
8: I'm relying on the food bank here in town more. That's difficult because that only operates one day a month.
11: Just because you don't qualify by a little bit doesn't mean that you can actually afford food, you know?
10: I just can't believe that now that I'm 60, after having worked well for so many years and everything else, that I'm back at this point.
7: We'll hear from those listeners throughout this segment. We also called Ty Jones Cox to help us get the bigger picture of what's happening around the country and why. She's vice president for food assistance at the Center on Budget and Policy Priorities, a nonpartisan research institute.
12: So in July of 2025, Republicans in Congress enacted the deepest cuts to SNAP in history. These cuts include forcing most states to partially pay for SNAP benefits for the first time in the program's history. It expanded SNAP's work requirement, and they actually also restricted immigrant eligibility.
13: Okay, so exactly who is getting hit the hardest?
12: So the mega bill increased the population of people who were subject to a work requirement in SNAP. It went up to the age of 64. So individuals 18 to 64 who are not employed at least 20 hours a week or in some type of job training, they are only eligible for SNAP for 3 months. In addition, families with children 14 and up are also subject to this time limit. And there's various places where we see where people just aren't able to report that they are working and they are cut off. And so what states are doing is they're placing a larger burden on the household. So more documentation.
9: I'm not good with all the paperwork, and there's a lot of paperwork.
10: Oh my God, that's this week. What I have to do is submit all my medication and transportation and all that stuff, information related to my condition to see if I can get a boost.
11: We've only been on the SNAP benefits twice, but each time that we've gotten them, I've had to request a hearing just to receive the benefits.
13: Tell us about the challenges that people are facing trying to find jobs or maybe even volunteer hours to satisfy the new requirements, because that's some of the things that we've been hearing about a lot, in that people are struggling to make that part of the equation work.
12: So what happens for SNAP is that at least once a month you're having to report out what your hours were. And so that's either online, coming into the office, or making a phone call. We have individuals who may be working, but maybe not enough hours, right? Maybe there isn't a job training option in your state, or you may not be able to get to it. And so people are having trouble maintaining at least 20 hours a week, even when they want to, especially when they're in environments where there just aren't jobs. And it may take you longer than 3 months to find another job when you do lose one.
9: Right now, in the law's eyes, I'm considered able-bodied because I haven't had my disability finalized.
11: When my workplace doesn't have hours and I can't get hours, we qualify for SNAP. But when I can get hours, then we don't.
13: Have these new requirements gotten more people into the workforce?
12: We haven't seen any data so far that shows work requirements actually help people find jobs.
13: So one way or another, Ty, I mean, there are going to be a lot of people that are going to have to prepare, if not preparing already, for the long-term loss of some of their food assistance. What are you hearing from people that are in that situation?
12: People are really already thinking about how they can reduce household expenses, just not knowing month to month what is going to happen, and you're concerned. And so you're making changes now.
10: With my last amount of saved SNAP, like you can save it to the next month, I spent $80 on buying plants.
8: I've been working pretty hard this year to establish a food garden. It's my hope to see somebody in need and then be able to go pick some vegetables out of my garden and then tell them, come over, like I've got food for you for the next, you know, few days for your dinners or whatever.
10: I can't use all the food from a food pantry. So I have my particular neighbors and friends who I'll deliver to.
8: People have done that for me. I've woken up, you know, I had some large zucchinis on my doorstep one day. And it was just a mystery person who dropped it off.
13: The other thing I'm wondering, too, is just the idea of surviving with less is not becoming an idea as much as a reality, right, for a lot of people. Wondering if you've heard anything about people confronting that and accepting that as something that's going to happen eventually.
12: I think so. And that's, you know, really unfortunate. And it's happening to so many people just because the rising prices of food, everyone is starting to really think about how do we just live off of less? What are the types of foods that we can buy and either store for a longer period of time, or food that make you feel full a little bit longer? Parents are very appreciative that their children are able to eat in school, and then thinking about how they'll be able to cover one additional meal outside of school. So they are, unfortunately, just coming to the reality of this is where we may be right now.
13: Ty Jones-Cox is the Vice President for Food Assistance at the Center on Budget and Policy Priorities. Ty, thanks again for joining us.
12: Thank you so much.

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1: Special education teachers are in short supply all over the country. 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
3: 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My name is Andrew DeZingle, and you're tuned in to the Wednesday Morning Show. Coming up in just a bit, it's going to be your daily dose of phenology with John Latimer, where he looks back at his nature notes from this date. 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The final NEL program this spring is Mount Rushmore, the carving of an icon at the Bagley American Legion this morning at 9:30, free with light refreshments. And the New York Mills Regional Center and Niji Radio present Celebrating Cultures, free community art and cultural exchange today from 4 to 7 p.m. at the New York Mills Sculpture Park and Barn off Highway 10. 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The vote will be done by email, so make sure we have your current email address. 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The League of Women Voters Bemidji area hosts a conversation with Minnesota Secretary of State Steve Simon Thursday, May 21st at 4:30 in the Bemidji City Council chambers. Learn about the essential role of the individual in a democracy. All are welcome. 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
4: On today's date, May 20th in the year 2016, I see the first northern wintercress blooming. This plant is easy to spot, but not so easy to identify, I guess, because it is covered with tiny yellow flowers. And what you're going to notice as you're driving along, it will be growing in the ditches, usually on the right on the verge of the highway, and it is a 12 to 22, 24-inch high plant with hundreds of tiny yellow flowers. And from the car, as you're driving along, it's going to look like this little yellow cloud. And there are many, many, many species of cress, and they belong to the Brassica family, which is the family of mustards. And they bloom fairly early in the spring and oftentimes are seen well before other plants are up and developed in the area. Northern wintercress.

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1: It's Morning Edition from NPR News. I'm A. Martinez in Culver City, California.
2: And I'm Leila Fadel in Washington, D.C. Good morning. San Diego authorities are sharing more information about the victims and suspects in the attack at a mosque that killed three people.
1: Community leaders say the three men who were killed sacrificed their lives to save the 140 children inside the school at the center.
2: On Tuesday, Imam Taha Hassan, who leads the center, paid tribute. There was Mansour Kaziha. He'd been at the Islamic Center since they broke ground 40 years ago.
3: He was the handyman. He was the cook. He was the caretaker. He was the storekeeper. He was everything.
1: Nadir Awad ran to help when he heard the gunfire.
3: And both of them, they tried to do something. They were hiding in the parking lot next to the kitchen. They tried to do something to protect.
2: And then there was the mosque security guard, Brian Climax, who went by Amin Abdullah.
3: He's the one who stopped them, who slowed them down. If he didn't do what he did, the two suspects would have easily access to every single classroom.
2: Officials also talked about writings outlining the beliefs of the two teen suspects who met online. Special agent in charge of the FBI field office, Mark Remily, said they, quote, did not discriminate on who they hated. NPR's domestic extremism correspondent, Odette Youssef, has been looking into materials online that are believed to be tied to the incident, and she joins me now. Hi, Odette.
4: Hey, Leila.
2: So what have you found?
4: Well, I've watched a video that the suspects appear to have live-streamed of the shooting, and I've read a 75-page document that's attributed to two named individuals. NPR has confirmed that those are the suspects' names, with someone who's familiar but not authorized to speak about the ongoing investigation. And the materials show that these individuals were part of a global white supremacist accelerationist movement. They believed white people are being systematically replaced. They blame Jews for that. They believe black people are genetically inferior. They believe women are also responsible for everything wrong in the world. And what they want, Leila, is to accelerate the disintegration of our social fabric and bring about civil war. I'll say that everything I looked at in terms of these materials was unfortunately very familiar.
2: Very familiar, as in you've seen it before? They're following some kind of script?
4: Yes, very much so. This shooting recalls the 2019 attack at two mosques in Christchurch, New Zealand, where an Australian white nationalist killed 51 people. Many elements appear to be copied here. You know, the live streaming, the type of clothing, the white handwriting on the guns. And the perpetrator of that attack is revered in the writings that I reviewed, you know, along with many other who've committed racially or religiously driven violence.
2: Authorities yesterday also said that it appears the suspects in this case were radicalized online. Is that apparent from the materials you looked at?
4: Well, those indicators that the suspects were replicating previous attacks, that certainly suggests that they consumed online content that directed how they executed this attack. But something that was different here is that the writings didn't only pull from pseudoscience and conspiracy theories found in obscure online hate spaces. They also mentioned the fear of Sharia law taking over towns in Texas, a Somali daycare fraud in Minnesota. They claimed Islam is

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1: Against discrimination of minority voters in places where voting is racially polarized.
2: What Section 2 did is it helped break down political fiefdoms that existed in the South.
1: Michael Lee is a redistricting expert at the Brennan Center for Justice, a think tank that advocates for expanding voting access.
2: And the real danger now is you're going to see the white majority in these places reassert its primacy and really design maps to lock it in.
1: Most of the active Section 2 cases were brought by black voters in the South, but not all. Native American voters are in a legal fight over North Dakota's legislative map. And Latino voters are challenging how members of a local Pennsylvania school board are elected. Gilda Daniels, a law professor at the University of Baltimore, says the Supreme Court's ruling has encouraged opponents of local majority-minority districts to come up with new ways of getting rid of them.
3: It's very important for folk to be vigilant and to participate on the local levels, ensuring that they're aware of what's happening. Because there are some jurisdictions that could decide, you know, we're going to move from districts to at-large.
1: At-large voting systems, where no voting districts are involved, have been challenged with many voting rights lawsuits over the decades, says Maureen Edelbor, an assistant law professor at Washington and Lee University.
4: At-large districts can effectively render minority votes wasted. They won't count because you'll never clear the threshold of a majority required to elect the candidate of your choice.
1: In Tennessee's Fayette County, Elton Holmes, president of the local NAACP branch, is bracing for more setbacks for black voters after the Supreme Court's latest weakening of the Voting Rights Act.
5: I'll just put it like this. I don't think the majority of the citizens of the United States realize what had just happened.
1: Last year, Holmes' NAACP branch led a Section 2 lawsuit over the voting map for Fayette County's Board of Commissioners. Its members are all white. Eventually, the county agreed to a new map where 3 out of 10 voting districts are majority black. The county recently held its first primary election under the new districts.
5: Right now, the way I see it, if 2026 election doesn't go too well, they will come back and put those gerrymandering maps back into play.
6: Get rid of those 3 majority black districts?
5: Yeah, they will eliminate the 3. Well, no, the majority district, yeah.
1: Fayette County's Mayor Ray Skip Taylor tells NPR he does not see any plans for doing any additional redistricting in the county before the 2030 census. But with a mid-decade gerrymandering fight for Congress still playing out in some parts of the country, Holmes says he doesn't rule out more gerrymandering at the local level.
5: It's just been a struggle. And then we finally get a little breakthrough, and then something else pop up to try to push it back some more.
1: Other voting rights advocates are also watching for changes to state and local voting maps. The advocacy groups Fair Fight Action and Black Voters Matter Fund estimate the Supreme Court's ruling has put at risk close to 200 Democratic-held state legislative seats, mostly representing majority black districts in the South. Anzila Wong, NPR News.

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1: KEXE was first on the air in 1976. Recently, a couple of the founders, Rich and Susie McClear, stopped by to talk about why KEXE was needed then. 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
4: 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This week, Maggie Montgomery and Karen Ryan. United Way of 1,000 Lakes will celebrate

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3: It's Morning Edition from NPR News. I'm Amy Martinez.
4: And I'm Leila Fadel. Many teen boys spend a lot of time in front of the mirror. It's a rite of passage. But some boys are taking part in a very risky trend to change their image. NPR's Alana Wise reports.
5: There's caring about your looks, and then there's looks maxing, a viral movement that urges boys and young men to radically improve their appearance. Some of the more benign advice offered in this online community revolves around gym tips and skincare, like this from user Michael Hoover on YouTube.
6: I tried using all of the most popular looks maxing glow up tips to see if they would make me more attractive.
5: But more extreme tactics call for elective surgery, steroid use, or even a practice called bone smashing, hitting yourself in the face with a hammer and a misguided attempt to improve your jawline. Here's controversial looks maxing influencer Clavicular.
7: I'll just lay down in my bed and brace my head so that there's no CTE, and then smash my zygotes so that they grow.
5: Doctors say bone smashing is ineffective, dangerous, and can cause permanent damage. Dr. Gene Boresson has worked in child psychiatry for 40 years. He says the looks maxing movement is one of the most troubling trends he's seen.
8: The combination of young male development with the emphasis on appearance and social media is a very dangerous combination because it can result in significant physical as well as mental health consequences.
5: Also troubling is the movement's origins. Looks maxing grew out of the incel community. That is, involuntarily celibate men who blame women for their lack of happiness and sexual fulfillment. Maximizing their looks became a way to attract female attention. But looks maxing was rife with negative undertones from the start.
8: You're scored from being subhuman to what's a normie or norm to Chad. And Chad is unfortunately, it's the essence of white supremacy.
5: That means to be a Chad, you have to meet European beauty standards, sharp-jawed, tall, and white. Boresson says there are signs parents can look out for to see if their sons are dipping into problematic behaviors.
8: Do they complain that they're not looking good enough? Are they comparing themselves to others? Is there a change in their eating habits?
5: Boresson says it's important to speak early and often about body image and to approach without judgment. But it can be hard to get boys to open up, says Valerie Adams Bass. She studies adolescent identity and body image, particularly among Black youth.
9: Males are not socialized at home and certainly not in peer groups to say, I'm having a tough day, right? They're not socialized to say, you know, I'm really struggling with what to wear, how to look, how to have a conversation.
5: She suggests taking an interest in their passions, like maybe video games, as a way to introduce deeper conversations.
9: Where you can begin to sort of break down, why is that the avatar you've chosen, right? Why is it that you're choosing these exercises for the gym? Why is it that you are socializing with this particular group of young men?
5: Adams Bass says making these subtle introductions can help soften boys to the idea of talking more openly.
9: It may not all come at once, but I do believe that you have to, and this takes work, right? So it takes work to break down the walls of adolescence.
5: Her big piece of practical advice, she suggests parents try to redirect their son's focus from their appearance and image-obsessed social media to healthier outlets like sports, art, and coding. Alana Wise, NPR News, Washington.
4: 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I'm Leila Fadel.
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4: Howdy. My name's Lester C. Moran, otherwise known as the Roadhog. I've been prevailed upon to issue forth these little commentaries from time to time on the arts, life, and the prevailing ennui in general.
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0: From Marketplace, I'm Sabri Benishore in New York. Each year, the federal government spends about $3 billion fighting wildfires. And this season is off to a rough start. In March, Nebraska had its largest wildfire in state history. Right now, a fire outside of L.A. has forced evacuations. Experts say fire season is getting longer, and that costs money. Marketplace's Caitlin Tan looked into it.
2: Caitlin Trudeau's family has lived in Southern California a long time.
3: My grandfather's house actually burned down in one of the fires in January. Luckily, he was totally fine.
2: That was almost a year and a half ago, but fires are still on Trudeau's mind.
3: Like, we didn't have this when I was growing up. Like, it wasn't a thing that happened all the time.
2: Trudeau works for Climate Central, which tracks climate change, and she researches fire weather days.
3: Where you have really hot, dry, and windy weather conditions.
2: Compared to 50 years ago, parts of the West have two more of those hot and windy months.
3: And it basically sets the stage for extreme fire behavior.
4: More fire will just mean more suppression costs.
2: Jude Baham is an economist at Colorado State University. He says that in 2018, Congress set aside about $3 billion to help.
4: But they're starting to use almost all of that each year, too.
2: States are trying to fill the gaps, sometimes creatively, like Oregon taxing nicotine pouches. California taxes timber sales, and Wyoming just approved $5 million for 2 state crews that can fight fires.
5: Why the local firefighters can go back home, go back to their normal jobs, because a lot of them are volunteers.
2: Jared DeLay is with the Wyoming State Forestry Division. He says just 2 years ago, Wyoming had its second worst wildfire season ever, killing wildlife, livestock, burning prairies.
5: That may just be grass out there that was burning, but that grass could mean a lot to a rancher and their family.
2: And he's worried about this summer. The Mountain West is coming off one of the warmest and driest winters in history. I'm Caitlin Tan for Marketplace.
0: All right, let's do the numbers. Dow, S&P, and NASDAQ futures are all up in the 2 to 7/10% range, with Dow futures up 98 points. The yield on the 10-year Treasury is at 4.64%. And the most valuable company in the world, chipmaker NVIDIA, is set to report quarterly earnings later today. It's currently valued at $5.34 trillion.
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0: There was a time just a few short years ago that Google was behind on AI, and AI was considered an existential threat to its business model, because who needs search when you have AI? That is not how things turned out. Google's parent company, Alphabet, its revenue surged by 22% in a year, according to the latest quarterly report. Its cloud computing revenue exploded by 63%. Even search revenue grew 19%. On Monday, Google and Blackstone announced a deal to create an AI cloud company using $5 billion in equity capital from Blackstone and Google's own specialized chips. So how did Google avoid being left in the dust? Gil Luria is managing director and head of technology research at D.A. Davidson, is here to talk about it. Hi, Gil. Thanks for coming on.
6: Thanks for having me.
0: So Google's parent company, Alphabet, its market capitalization, that's where you take the number of shares and you multiply it by the price. That measure of value increased by $1 trillion in a year. Big picture, what has been fueling that growth?
7: AI. So at some point last year, it all clicked. That Google has the chips to do AI. They have the data centers to place those chips. And host the AI compute. They have the advanced model they call Gemini. They have all the consumers. They have search. And they were able to put all those pieces together. And now they're leading the way in AI.
0: So it sounds like basically they have a finger in every single pie all up and down the whole AI supply chain.
7: That's right. And that's very unique. Because if you think about how the other parts of the artificial intelligence market, it's NVIDIA chips going to a Microsoft data center on an OpenAI model, and there may be a wrapper around that by Perplexity. So it's much more fragmented, and all those companies work well together, but in Google, that's not even an issue.
0: Speaking of the relationships between all these companies, there is this circularity in the investment between them. You know, the one invests in the other, invests in the other, invests in the first one. It's just a big circle. To what extent is Alphabet's increase in worth just a factor of that? You know, it invests in Anthropic, and then Anthropic's value goes up, so it looks like Google's value goes up.
7: That's a piece of it. But for Google, it's probably less than some of the other participants. If you think about NVIDIA and Microsoft and Amazon, a lot more of that is them feeding their customers that are feeding them back. For Google, it is really mostly that Anthropic relationship that's been a big boom for Google, but it doesn't explain all of their success. Now, to be fair to all of them, they're doing it to get artificial intelligence off the ground, to have enough compute, to have powerful enough models, and it is starting to pay off. If you look at the results of Anthropic and OpenAI combined, they are at more than $60 billion of annualized run rate. That's from no dollars 2 years ago. And those dollars, that's not circular. That is consumers and businesses paying to use AI.
0: Gil Luria, Managing Director and Head of Technology Research at D.A. Davidson. Gil, thank you so much.
7: Thank you.
0: In New York, I'm Sabri Benishour with the Marketplace Morning Report. 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
6: 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There's a grand opening for the new Deer River Dog Park Sunday, May 31st from 11 to 1. 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This month, Dr. Andrew Jackson of Texas Tech University will talk about the effects of fireworks on lakes and groundwater. 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
8: Live from NPR News in Washington, I'm Corva Coleman. 6 days till primaries yesterday, a closely watched Republican contest was in one Kentucky congressional district. Incumbent Thomas Massey lost to Ed Galrine, a challenger backed by President Trump. Massey has opposed Trump on military spending and worked to secure the release of the Epstein files. Massey spoke to supporters last night.
9: If you're not tired of politics, if you're not jaded, if you're not cynical, and so many people are, you know, the people that, you know, want somebody that'll go along to get along. I've never heard of that strategy, but that seems to be what the voters want. That's what's been promised to them, but not to young voters. I mean, we stirred up something. There is a yearning in this country for somebody who will vote for principles over party.
8: Meanwhile, in Georgia, the Republican fight to keep control of the governor's office will now go to a runoff election in June. One GOP candidate has been endorsed by President Trump. The other says he is like Trump. From member station WABE in Atlanta, Raul Bali has more.
10: Billionaire businessman and political newcomer Rick Jackson spent more than $80 million mainly attacking his leading opponent and saying he was like Trump.
11: I'll be President Trump's favorite governor. When he looks at Georgia, he'll see a state that is leading the nation, led by an outsider.
10: Current Lieutenant Governor Burt Jones spent more than $20 million attacking Jackson and touting President Trump's endorsements now and in the past.
12: He didn't just endorse me once, not twice, not three times, even a fourth time. I was so honored to have that.
10: On the Democratic side, former Atlanta Mayor Keisha Lance Bottoms advanced to the general election. For NPR News, I'm Raul Bali in Atlanta.
8: Authorities say the suspects in the attack on the Islamic Center of San Diego had indicated strong racial hatred against many groups. Three people were killed in Monday's attack. The two suspects died by suicide. NPR's Odette Youssef has more on the violent white nationalist material now attributed to the suspects.
13: NPR has reviewed a 75-page document and a live stream video that extremism analysts believe are connected to this attack. In the video, the individuals appear to copy many aspects of a violent white supremacist's 2019 attack on worshippers at two mosques in New Zealand. Matthew Kreiner is with the Institute for Countering Digital Extremism.
14: We see that same representation here. We have hate symbols such as the stone and rad prominently displayed on the front of the attackers' chests. We have white lettering writing on their firearms.
13: In the document, the perpetrator of that attack in New Zealand, as well as those behind hate-driven mass shootings in Buffalo, Charleston, and other locations around the world, are revered. Odette Youssef, NPR News.
8: You're listening to NPR News from Washington. President Trump says he is giving Iran a couple of days to reach a deal with the U.S., or maybe a week. He says he was an hour away from calling fresh military strikes against Iran, but put them off at the request of Mideast allies. Trump says he could still hit Iran. Analysts say this extends a state of limbo in the war. The Nigerian military says scores of ISIS fighters and senior commanders have been killed in several days of joint airstrikes by U.S. and Nigerian forces. The strikes targeted ISIS locations in northeast Nigeria. Jewel Bright reports from Lagos, Nigeria.
15: At least 175 ISIS fighters have been killed in the strikes that began on Saturday, according to a spokesperson for Nigeria's Defense Ministry. Several ISIS commanders and key figures from the group's West African offshoot, ISWAP, have been killed, including ISIS Global Second-in-Command, Abu Bilal al-Minuki. These strikes come amid growing military operations between the U.S. and Nigeria, following claims by the Trump administration of targeted killings against Christians in Nigeria. In March, more than 200 U.S. soldiers were deployed to Nigeria for what the Pentagon described as training and intelligence purposes, but troops now appear to be undertaking combat missions. For NPR, I'm Drew Bright in Lagos.
8: One of the nation's largest retailers, Target, is reporting better than expected sales in its latest fiscal quarter. This comes as consumer spending has also increased this spring despite the war in Iran. This is NPR.
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18: The dearth of local news in rural America is, frankly, I think, a big problem for our democracy. 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
17: Do your part. 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

0: It's Morning Edition from NPR News. May Martinez in Culver City, California.
1: And I'm Leila Faudel in Washington, D.C. Good morning. Kentucky Congressman Thomas Massie is the latest Republican lawmaker to lose his seat for crossing President Trump.
0: Yeah, the race was another display of the president's hold on Republican voters. Massie lost his primary to Trump-backed candidate Ed Gowrein by nearly 10 percentage points last night. That was just one race among six states that held elections Tuesday, the busiest primary day of the midterms. Democrats in Georgia and other states continue to see large voter turnout, which could be a good sign for them in November's midterm elections.
1: NPR's Stephen Fowler stayed up late last night to watch these results and joins us here early this morning. Good morning, Stephen.
2: Good morning.
1: I imagine you have not slept. Did Massie lose because he went against some of Trump's policies?
2: Yes and no. I mean, Thomas Massie clashed with Trump over the Epstein files. He actually led to the release of the files. He clashed with Trump over the Iran war and foreign conflicts. He opposed Trump's One Big Beautiful Bill. So Trump did back a challenger, former Navy SEAL officer Ed Gowrein. And what's the latest example of Trump taking out anyone who isn't 100% loyal in the last year or so? The last time an incumbent lost was Saturday with Louisiana Senator Bill Cassidy. But Massie kept it close. I will also note that yesterday Trump endorsed Texas Attorney General Ken Paxton to oust incumbent Senator John Cornyn ahead of next Tuesday's runoff. You're already hearing some Republicans there fret if Paxton wins because polls indicate his victory would make the general election race more competitive, especially in what's shaping up to be a wave year for Democrats.
1: So let's move to another state with competitive races, Georgia. Tell us how the high-profile contest there went down.
2: Several of them still won't be decided for another month because of runoffs, like the very, very expensive governor contest where billionaire healthcare executive Rick Jackson narrowly trailed Trump-backed Lieutenant Governor Burt Jones on the Republican side. You also have Congressman Mike Collins going to a runoff against Derek Dooley, the candidate backed by Governor Brian Kemp. That's for the Republican U.S. Senate nomination to face off against incumbent Democrat John Ossoff. There was a bit of a surprise as a late-breaking push to elect Democratic-aligned candidates to the state Supreme Court saw both incumbents appointed by Republicans win, though one of them more narrowly than the other.
1: And what are your big takeaways from the results in these races?
2: Well, mainly a sign that Georgia's court races aren't as politicized as a state like, say, Wisconsin, and that the disparity could stem from voters picking one candidate who seemed more Democratic-coded in the technically nonpartisan race. Also, former Atlanta Mayor Keisha Lance Bottoms winning the Democratic governor's nod, even with some of the baggage from her one term in office, also says a lot about the primary electorate's thoughts. Big takeaway, though, Democratic enthusiasm. Overall, in Georgia, Democrats accounted for 53% of the vote compared to 45% for Republicans. That gap is going to be something to watch when looking at these key races in November.
1: Now, several other states held primaries yesterday. What are some of the highlights there?
2: Well, Alabama's governor's race will be between current U.S. Senator Tommy Tuberville, a Republican, against former U.S. Senator Doug Jones, a Democrat. Several of those U.S. House primaries in Alabama won't count, and there'll be a special election in a few months where the state is reverting some districts to old lines more favorable to Republicans. That's because of last month's Supreme Court ruling gutting part of the Voting Rights Act. In Pennsylvania, several key matchups are set as polls there suggest three Republican-held districts are basically toss-ups. And in many races around the country and up and down the ballot, the general election was basically yesterday since there's so many uncontested elections and safe seats.
1: That's NPR's Stephen Fowler in Atlanta. Thank you, Stephen.
2: Thank you.
0: Join us to break down last night's results and the part President Trump played is Jonah Goldberg. He is editor-in-chief of the conservative publication The Dispatch, and he's a senior fellow at the American Enterprise Institute. Jonah, I was just thinking how some of these primaries feel like a March Madness bracket to see which one advances to the next round. It seems pretty clear, though, that President Trump's grip on the Republican Party is pretty ironclad, though.
3: No, it definitely does. Instead of March Madness, I kind of think of that scene from The Dark Knight where the Joker breaks the pool cue and says, we're going to have tryouts, because he's forcing various Republicans to fight to the death just to prove their loyalty to him. And I think that, you know, one of the things to keep in mind here is that Trump is losing political clout in the country with the median voter, right? He's unpopular. He's remarkably unpopular. He's losing support among Republicans. I mean, he's not, the median Republican still says they support him, though not on the economy. But he still has an outsized amount of support among Republicans willing to turn out for a primary. And that has always been his superpower, is the ability to pick people off in primaries, because the threat with all of the incumbency and gerrymandering and polarization in this country, the threat to reelection in very red places and very blue places is in the primary. Like, if you get the nomination, you're going to win. If John Cornyn had gotten the nomination in Texas, he would have won. If Massey had won in Kentucky, he would have won the general election, because these are very safe seats. And that's how Trump enforces discipline, is by threatening you at your only vulnerable spot, which is in primaries.
0: And any one of the candidates that got Trump's support, I mean, they're almost a lock at this point, aren't they?
3: Yeah. I mean, I bet you there's some testable propositions in some purplish places. But for the most part, yes. And again, it's not because Trump is wildly popular. It's just that if you have enough clout among the primary electorate, which is a very, very small part of the actual American electorate. I mean, one of the things that the political scientists will tell you is that, you know, that a lot of primary voters, the results of primaries are actually not very democratic. It's one of the reasons why we have more independents in this country than ever before. It's because the primaries produce candidates that are appealing to a very slim slice of the electorate, of the real base of the party. And then the normal voter is like, hate these choices, and they don't want to align with either party. And so now independents outnumber both Republicans and Democrats, precisely because the primary system is messing things up so much.
0: Yeah. And despite the war in Iran, the economic situation, gas prices increasing, I mean, this continued support of Trump candidates, what does that say about a GOP voter right now?
3: Well, I mean, I think there are a lot of GOP voters who say that they support Trump because they, you know, they don't want to give in to the critics and all of that. Where Trump has gotten, I'd say the original sin of his second term politically has been they came out of the gate assuming that the marginal voter who was torn in the 2024 election between Kamala Harris and Donald Trump was full on MAGA. You know, the Hispanic voter in southern Texas who voted Republican for the first time, the young African-American man in Ohio who voted Republican for the first time, when in fact most of those voters, those majority-making voters in those seven swing states, they were voting out of nostalgia for the pre-COVID economy of Trump's first term. And then Trump comes out of the gate with, you know, with the mass deportation stuff and Doge and all of these things, and these voters are like, this isn't what I voted for. Bring me the economy that I voted for. And that's why he's gotten into so much trouble.
0: One more thing quickly. For the Republicans in Congress that weren't on the block this time around, what do you think that these results will mean for them if they want to oppose Trump in any way? Quickly.
3: Oh, it's tough, right? By endorsing Paxton in Texas, Senate Republicans are furious. And by throwing Cassidy, the senator from Louisiana, under the bus, they're furious. So you actually could see more revolts.
0: Jonah Goldberg, editor-in-chief of The Dispatch. Jonah, thanks.
3: Thank you.
1: The IRS won't investigate the past tax returns of President Trump, his family, or his businesses. That's part of a settlement signed by acting Attorney General Todd Blanche, ending a lawsuit brought by the president against his own government. Blanche spent much of a Senate hearing Tuesday defending that settlement and its creation of a fund to pay people who claimed they were targets of politicized prosecutions. NPR's Ryan Lucas reports.
4: The nearly $1.8 billion pot of taxpayer money, dubbed the Anti-Weaponization Fund by the Justice Department, was created as part of a settlement agreement with President Trump, who in return dropped his lawsuit against the IRS over the leak of his tax returns. Democrats had blunt words for Blanche about the arrangement. Here's Maryland Senator Chris Van Hollen.
5: Mr. Attorney General, this is an outrageous, unprecedented slush fund that you set up.
4: And Washington Senator Patty Murray.
6: This is corruption that has never been more blatant or more bright spent. What is happening is you write the check, Trump and his cronies cash it, American taxpayers who are already being whacked with high prices are going to foot the bill.
4: Under the agreement, the fund will be administered by a 5-member commission who will decide who receives payouts and in what amount. 4 of the commissioners will be appointed by the Attorney General, while a 5th will be appointed by the Attorney General in consultation with Congress. President Trump can remove any commissioner at any time. In his testimony, Blanche defended the setup and said it was unusual but necessary.
7: There is an unprecedented nature of what we did yesterday in response to years and years of weaponization.
4: He pointed to the multiple indictments against President Trump after his first term in office, including the 2 federal cases against him for mishandling classified documents and attempting to overturn the results of the 2020 election. Blanche served as Trump's personal defense attorney in both of those cases. Democrats and a few Republicans pressed Blanche on who would be eligible for payments out of the fund. In response, Blanche said it's open to anyone who believes they were a victim of weaponization.
7: It's not limited to Republicans. It's not limited to Democrats. It's not limited to January 6 defendants. It's limited only by the term weaponization.
4: Under questioning, Blanche would not rule out potential payments to Trump campaign donors or January 6th Capitol rioters, including people convicted of violently assaulting police. Trump himself will not receive a direct payout from the fund, but the IRS is barred from pursuing any claims or actions against him, his family, or businesses now or in the future. Ryan Lucas, NPR News, Washington.
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0: 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I'm Andrew DeZingle, and in just a bit, I'll be joined by DJ Dang, and we'll be your hosts for the morning show until we hand things over to Headwaters at 9 o'clock. Essentia Health and the Virginia Fire Department offer free car seat inspections on the second Tuesday of each month from 4 to 6 at the Virginia Public Safety Building on 2nd Avenue South. Inspections are done on a first-come, first-served basis. 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You do not need to be licensed for foster care, but willing to open your home to meet children where they are at. For more information, email sheila.rudolph@crowwing.gov. 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
2: 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I'm Leila Faldin.
3: And I'm A. Martinez. One of the signature voices here at NPR is stepping away from the mic.
4: From NPR and WBEZ Chicago, this is Wait, Wait, Don't Tell Me, the NPR News Quiz.
3: That is the buttery voice of Bill Curtis. And don't take my word for it. He'll tell you himself.
4: I'm the voice so rich, it makes you sign a prenup. I'm the voice so hot, the mic drops itself. I'm the voice so soothing, lullabies listen to me to fall asleep. I'm the man with the voice so smooth, you could go curling on it.
5: You know, my favorite is, I'm Bill Curtis, the voice of your aunt's sexual awakening. Well, that roars.
3: Now, Bill Curtis is more than just a pretty voice. He spent decades as one of the most respected journalists in broadcasting. And now his final show with Wait, Wait will air this weekend. He joins us now. Bill, I must admit, because I am insecure, when I speak to someone with a voice like yours, I try to do 100 push-ups so I can get some bass in my voice. It sadly has not worked.
5: Well, you don't need it. You don't need it.
3: Okay, great, great. Thank you for lying to me right there. Bill, I'm sure a lot of people in America are sad that you're retiring. Are you sad?
5: Boy, it's mixed. I have loved Wait, Wait. It's been 12 years. What a wonderful thing to come at the end of your career, because you show up every week to 5 million listeners. The team and the writers, it's just, they're just as good as anything on Colbert or the others that are still working. So I enjoy it. On the other hand, you know, I'm coming up on 86 years old.
3: Oh, wow.
5: And so, you know, you kind of creak when you get out of bed.
3: But at least you're getting out of bed, Bill. I mean, that's... What does it mean to you, though, to have, like, you know, we mentioned you've had a distinguished, long journalism career, but to end your career with a show like Wait, Wait, what does that do when you look back on everything you've done?
5: I love broadcasting. And it started when I was 16, as so many do. And I got a part-time job in my little town of Independence, Kansas. And I said, you know, I'm going to need experience in almost every aspect of this business. So I was a top 40 disc jockey, and it was at KTOP in Topeka. 1490 on the dial, home of the J. Jazz Bop, the professor of college of knowledge, coming your way at midnight. And and then it actually started for me at age 26, my 60-year career, when I graduated from law school.
3: There was a tornado in 1966 that really was one of the first big gateways for you in journalism.
5: It changed my life. I mean, I had accepted a job in Wichita, Kansas, with a trial firm, but I was having difficulty deciding between broadcasting and the law. And all of a sudden, filling in on my part-time job, I was standing in front of a camera when an F-5 comes into town.
6: For the east part of Topeka, it should be alerted. The entire city was alerted earlier.
5: I thought about cussing, crying, you know, with a bit of hysteria.
6: For God's sake, take cover.
3: Yeah, and Bill, you could hear in your voice, as much as you're reporting on this, you're part of the community. You're as worried as anyone else would be, even though you're reporting on things.
5: Well, the pressure of knowing you're going to save lives if you don't get them into the basement, that came from the gut. For God's sake, take cover.
3: You ended up in Chicago, right? And I know you got a lot of national attention with your reporting on the effects of Agent Orange among the troops in Vietnam. Tell us what came from that work.
5: First of all, the chemical companies were going by 40 years of research from farmers who used it out to clear the land and said, hey, we're fine. So the bottom line was that it was not trouble to humans. So I had to prove, drawing on my law degree and passing the bar, I had to prove that that was wrong. And I said, you know, if they were exposed to Agent Orange, we've got biological and chemical warfare violations and a big story.
7: The chemical was not expected to stay in the body for 10, 12 years after exposure. Chemical companies insisted it could not persist that long. But the VA found dioxin.
5: It sort of meant everything. It's the number one story that I can claim. So now 630,000 veterans have been compensated for their exposure to Agent Orange.
3: Now, you worked at CBS for about 30 years, then you started your own production company, and that turned out a number of documentary series for PBS, A&E Network, History Channel, CNBC. When Wait, Wait came into your life permanently, it was 2014, were you around, 74, 75 years old?
5: Yes.
3: Okay. That's around the time where most people start to think about retiring, if not already retired. So what made you say, okay, I will be part of this show?
5: You know what happened? I filled in for Carl Kassel when he retired. The first time the audience laughed at something I said, I was hooked. I mean, it just took one. And I'm still not the stand-up comic, but I'm the guy who shouldn't be there. I'm like the banker, you know, that tells a joke that shouldn't be funny.
3: Now, one of the things that you're known for on Wait, Wait, you read most of a limerick and then someone else has to complete it. So it's your turn, Bill. Are you ready for this limerick that you must complete?
5: Please.
3: Okay. Your career's at the end of a steep stairwell. It's hard to believe you and Sagal paired well. We'll miss your rich voice, and while it's nobody's choice, it's time to bid you a fond
5: farewell.
3: There you go.
5: Farewell.
3: That is Bill Curtis. This week, NPR stations will air his final regular appearance as the announcer on Wait, Wait, Don't Tell Me. Bill, we are going to miss hearing your voice. Thank you for everything.
5: Well, it's a joy to talk with you. It's been great. This is NPR News.
8: Special education teachers are in short supply all over the country. 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
0: And you can hear All Things Considered later today at 4 o'clock with your local host, Heidi Holton. I'm Andrew DeZingel. I'm here with the one and only DJ Dang.
10: Wow. Good morning. Thank you for such a spectacular introduction.
0: Yeah. We are the hosts for today's Wednesday morning show, and we are here until 9 o'clock. Then we're going to hand things over to Kari Hedlund for Headwaters this morning. But we've got quite the show planned today.
10: Indeed.
0: We've got the Area Voices talking with a potter, Nathan Bray, about a recent exhibit at the Ripple River Gallery in Deerwood. And then also we have a bright spot, which is unusual for the Wednesday morning show, but talking about the upcoming Bemidji Area Lions Club's Walk to Defeat Hearing Loss. That'll be going on June 6th. You can pre-register now for that. We're going to be talking with some people working behind the scenes of that. And then we're going to be talking with some people from Forbidden Love, the new romance bookstore that opened in Bemidji.
10: Be very curious to hear what they have to say about their bookstore.
0: What's your favorite romance book?
10: Oh, well, this seat just got a lot hotter. My favorite romance book. It would have to have been something like Old Yeller.
0: Old Yeller?
10: Yep.
0: You think that would be it, romance books?
10: A boy's love for his dog.
0: I'm trying to think what mine would be. I don't know if I've ever actually read like a straight up romance book. There's definitely been romantic stuff in books I've read, but.
10: Yeah, yeah. I can't say that I've. Yeah, same. I don't think I've actually read an explicitly labeled genre romance book.
0: So we'll be diving into that later this morning. And then, of course, we will be having From the Vault, which I assume DJ Dang will make the pick today.
10: Sure, yeah.
0: From the vinyl library we hear. So mm-hmm. We have all that and more coming up on this morning show. It's a beautiful morning. Finally feels like it's starting to get warm again, though I still had frost on my windows.
10: Yeah, there was a heavy frost last night, although at least in my neighborhood, it didn't seem heavy. But
0: okay, so when I drove by your neighborhood, in the distance, there was like a fog level.
10: Oh, wow.
0: That was like, I would say about like the second story of a house.
10: Yeah.
0: Level. It was very strange looking at it. And I was going to make a joke to you about how was the fog? But then I would have to
10: it was gone.
0: Explain everything I
10: yeah,
0: just said.
10: Yeah, it had lifted by the time I walked over here.
0: It looked cool. I wish I knew. Trying to take a picture on my phone, it just wouldn't capture it.
10: Yeah.
0: But I
10: it's
0: wish
10: like
0: I
10: like when you see the
0: cool
10: moon
0: photo.
10: Looks really beautiful and you take a picture on your phone and you're like, wah, wah, wah. Yeah.
0: So I guess it's just my memory.
10: Well, yeah.
0: That's what I have
10: It will
0: to
10: live forever
0: for.
10: In your memory.
0: Well, you can't trust your memory. There's been studies on that.
10: Oh, boy. Everything's foggy now.
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11: This is National Native News. I'm Jill Freitas. In January, at least 5 Native American men were detained by Immigration and Customs Enforcement during immigration raids in Minneapolis, as other reports of Native Americans being mistaken for undocumented immigrants continue. Federal lawmakers have introduced a bipartisan bill to improve the Department of Homeland Security's interactions with Native Americans when they're providing citizenship. KUNM's Jeanette Didios has more.
12: The Respect Tribal IDs Act would require DHS working with the Bureau of Indian Affairs and tribal nations to create training for officers to better detect and respect current tribal IDs. Democratic Senator Ben Ray Lujan of New Mexico says ICE agents are breaking the law.
13: My Native American brothers and sisters who are American citizens are being held by ICE agents because these agents do not recognize tribal IDs. And that's why we need this legislation.
12: Lujan says tribal leaders have voiced their concerns about ICE agents detaining their tribal members near their reservations.
13: I'll remind you that some of the first awareness that we had about ICE agents going after Native American communities happened in New Mexico, down in Mescalero and also in the Navajo Nation, and it's happening in other parts of the country as well.
12: The Department of Homeland Security said in a statement that ICE agents acknowledge and recognize tribal ID cards as proof of citizenship, and there have been no ICE operations on tribal lands. Lujan says it's hard to collect data on the number of Native Americans who have been detained by ICE because DHS will not release the data. Meanwhile, some legal scholars are raising concerns about a case brought by the Trump administration that's before the Supreme Court and how it might undermine birthright citizenship among Native Americans. For National Native News, I'm Jeanette Didios.
11: A national organization called the Courage Project shines a light on acts of bravery, both big and small. This year, a group that works to bring attention to Alaska's missing and murdered Indigenous people is in the spotlight. As KMBA's Rhonda McBride tells us, Data for Indigenous Justice is one of 16 organizations nationwide to receive this award.
14: The steady beat of the drum is what you hear at many events involving Data for Indigenous Justice. Funders for the Courage Project, like the MacArthur Foundation, say this award was created to recognize neighbors helping neighbors.
15: When I first started doing this work, people wouldn't even meet with me.
14: Charlene Akpak, known by her Inupiaq name, Akpak founded Data for Indigenous Justice to bring attention to missing and murdered Alaska Natives.
15: It shouldn't be courageous to say the things that we're saying and to ask the questions that we're asking.
14: Doug Modig is a traditional healer who says it is never easy to speak truth to power.
16: There aren't very many people that have that kind of courage because it's so rare. Reminds me of a wolverine. They'll take on a bear.
14: Wolverines, Modig says, are fearless when it comes to protecting their territory.
16: Why don't they just give up? They're not going to make it because they're so small. But the truth is, courage isn't about size. Courage is about the content of your heart.
14: Akpak says heart is exactly what her team brings to their work. She says their commitment has helped to uncover critical information about unsolved cases.
15: I've come to learn with a lot of guidance from my elders that this role is called being a story keeper.
14: Akpak says it is a sacred responsibility to care for the stories that families share. She says they are the bravest of all, that long after the marches end and the drumbeats fade, they must live with these stories and carry on. In Anchorage, I'm Rhonda McBride.
11: And I'm Jill Freitas.
0: National Native News is produced by Kohonic Broadcast Corporation, funded by the Annenberg Foundation and the Ford Foundation. You're tuned in to the Wednesday Morning Show. Coming up in a bit, we are going to hear more from Morning Edition, talking about global aid failures and endangered historic sites. So I'll be coming up in a bit. I'm Andrew DeZingle, and I'm here with my co-star, DJ Dang.
10: It is a gorgeous morning out, and you know, you mentioned the warm-up today that I think is happening. We're going to have temps in the 60s, I believe, low 60s.
0: Yep.
10: And it feels like a giant breath. Like, I just feel like exhaling, like, yes, give me a little bit of warmth, please, please, oh, pretty, please. And this morning feels like it's signaling us, like, yes, it's happening.
0: Well, like you said, it's going to be a nice sunny day. Temps are going to be in the low 60s for highs. Light and variable wind. We've been having some windy days lately, but today it will not be one of those. Tonight, partly cloudy, becoming clear, lows 37 to 40 degrees. Southeast winds 5 to 10 miles per hour. Tomorrow, sunny with highs 65 to 70. Clear overnight with lows in the low 40s. So I think we're finally getting into that actual good spring weather.
10: It's about time. I'm ready for it. Yeah, between the wind and the cold temps, I just need something a little bit, just a change, and the change would be warmth.
0: Well, the days are getting longer. That's a big change. We've got a nice, bright, sunny studio right now.
10: Yeah, it's beautiful. I just said to you during the break, it's the first time I've done the morning show in maybe 2 months, and it's a new experience to be sitting here at 6:30 in the morning, and the sun is already blazing away.
0: Yeah, it feels like 8 o'clock.
10: It does.
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1: Always love the feeling of like you get going so high that you kind of leave your seat for like, you know, you get some separation between your backside and the seat for like a half an inch or an inch or... And then use the swing as a catapult or as a slingshot, and you go flying off it when you swing back through going forward. See, and then you just go flying in the air, and you're experiencing something that might be possible death or the most fun you've had that whole day.
2: One time at, because our swing set at our school was a tall one. I would say it'd be about maybe, you know, like you said, it could have been 15 feet. It could have been maybe 8 feet, but it felt tall to little me. But I remember one time doing the jump and ripped my jeans, and I was so worried about how bad my mom was going to be about me ripping my jeans.
1: Ruh-roh.
2: You know, right in the kneecap part.
1: Yep. So what was yours? What's your playground memory?
2: My favorite playground equipment thing was in Carlstead, Minnesota, which was nearby where I lived. And they had these swing type things, but it was like animal swings.
1: Okay.
2: So it was like, you know, like
1: not those things on a spring where you're just kind of rocking back
2: No, not like that. It was like carousel level type statues of animals.
1: Yeah.
2: And it was like two metal bars hooked in the front and the back.
1: Okay. Yeah.
2: It would swing like that.
1: Yeah. Those
2: it was
1: cool.
2: Super cool, and there was a blue seal one that I really loved being on because
1: as a kid you're pretty much legitimately riding a wild animal at that point. And you rode a what, a seal?
2: And I thought that was such a weird animal to have as a part of the swing
1: in
2: set
1: in Carlstead. Well, it's formerly Lake Agassiz. There was some, like, type of prehistoric seal there, I'm sure.
2: Yeah, and there was like two horses, and there was like a car one, and it was just like, why is there a seal here? I guess that's, well, whatever. Well, it's blue, so that was my favorite.
1: It's so random.
2: So we want to hear from you. Text us 218-326-1234. What was your favorite playground equipment, favorite playground to go to? We would love to hear from you. Now we're going to hear more from Morning Edition.
3: It's Morning Edition from NPR News. I'm Leila Fadel.
4: And I'm A. Martinez. The head of the World Health Organization said today that the risk the Ebola outbreak spreading around the world is low. But the risk in the Democratic Republic of Congo and Uganda is high. Aid groups are scrambling to respond. And a new report finds that the global aid system they are part of is failing to address many crises. NPR global health correspondent Fatma Tennis is here. So how is the aid system failing?
5: The bottom line, A, is the authors say the humanitarian system was created in a different reality post-World War II, and it's no longer fit for purpose today. This report comes from the Lancet Commission on Health and the Johns Hopkins Center for Humanitarian Health. I spoke with its author, lead author Paul Spiegel, and he says the aid sector has essentially become this big business where politics, power, money, and prestige are the drivers. It's fragmented, under-resourced, and politicized.
6: While it's done a lot of good, it really has lost, I think, its purpose of meaning to serve people affected from conflict and forced displacement from around the world.
5: The system is no longer meeting the needs of the people it's meant to serve and needs reform, he says.
4: So how do they come to that conclusion?
5: So over the past 2 years, the commission conducted hundreds of interviews. With recipients of aid, they found that many people were not able to differentiate between all the various NGOs and the United Nations agencies, and largely felt that their needs were not being met. In talking to humanitarian workers, they found this sense that public and private donors were dictating where the money should go, and it was less about what the actual needs were. There's also a lot of inequality, Spiegel says. For example, he says the aid that Ukrainian refugees received in the Ukraine war was a lot more compared to what Syrian refugees received when they were displaced.
4: And the U.S. and other wealthy nations seem to be cutting aid.
5: Yes, and that factors here because Spiegel says, you know, the overall flux in the system right now means there's actually a once-in-a-generation opportunity to drastically reform the way humanitarian aid is done. And this report suggests things like shifting the power of decision-making from the donors to affected communities, making sure people are helped equally, and that the money is flowing based on need, not politics. Now, on the other hand, the cuts have aid groups reeling and reacting right now instead of being able to come up with

0: new strategies, he says.
1: Now, I know the United States has historically been a leader in global aid, but what's its role now?
0: The U.S. is still the largest funder of aid, even after all these cuts, so it still has influence. And in the past 6 months, we've seen the administration sort of backtrack from its initial stance of dismantling the foreign aid system. Its new stated vision for aid is more accountability, more money going to people rather than organizations. And Spiegel says that's a good thing. But he says the U.S. is still contributing to some of the system failures, such as politicizing aid. The administration is handpicking which countries get to have aid. And it's largely left out places like Yemen, Afghanistan, and Somalia, where millions of people are in dire need.
1: You know, earlier, I mentioned the Ebola outbreak in the DRC. How does this report suggest aid comes into play in a situation like that?
0: So Spiegel and other experts say that to effectively control an outbreak, it's key to have empowered local systems. Right now, there's a lack of supplies in the DRC. Clinics are waiting for help to come from the outside. And Spiegel says in a better system, the ability of local officials to detect the outbreak sooner and manage it on their own would be much stronger.
1: That's NPR Global Health Correspondent Fatma Tanis. Thanks a lot.
0: Thank you.
2: A crumbling church in far west Texas has sat empty for more than 70 years. El Corazon Sagrado Church was built by farm workers in 1915. It was a spiritual sanctuary for people on both sides of the U.S.-Mexico border. Now, it's been named one of the most endangered historic sites in the country. NPR's Netta Ulaby reports.
3: Volunteers in Ruidoso, Texas, have been working to save this church for years, even posting a video on social media about restoring its original bell. But the church lies in the path of the U.S. border wall's proposed expansion. That put it on the annual list of most endangered places from the National Trust for Historic Preservation. For the first time in nearly 40 years, the list has a theme: places honoring the idea that all people are created equal.
4: So we chose 11 sites where that idea was kind of worked out in practice.
3: Carol Quillen runs the National Trust. Her organization is currently suing President Trump's administration to halt construction of the White House ballroom. The White House is not on the new list of most endangered places, but other historic sites touched by the administration are.
5: Gay power!
3: Like New York City's Stonewall National Monument. The 1969 uprising there was a major milestone for LGBTQ rights, as dramatically depicted in the 2015 movie Stonewall. In February, the National Park Service removed a rainbow flag from the site. It was restored, Quillen says, after a legal battle.
4: And then you have the President's House in Philadelphia, a place where the first president of the United States lived and also enslaved 9 individuals, 2 of whom seized their freedom from the first president.
3: The National Park Service removed several exhibitions there about enslaved people earlier this year, sparking an ongoing legal battle.
4: And one of the ways that you can lose a site is through erasure. What happened there is gradually forgotten or intentionally erased.
3: Many of the sites on this year's list are endangered due to neglect or development, Quillen says, like one in California that was notorious during World War II.
4: Tule Lake, which was a segregation center where Japanese Americans who actually demanded their right to freedom of speech were incarcerated in a maximum security prison and threatened with deportation, and some of whom were deported and their citizenship was stripped.
3: Now Tule Lake is a national monument. But the National Trust says only a small portion is protected, with much of the rest threatened by a proposed airfield fence. Other sites on this year's endangered list include the oldest surviving Quaker meeting house in Massachusetts and a hotel in Montgomery, Alabama that served Black Americans in the days of Jim Crow. All need significant restoration. And all, says Carol Quillen, exemplify self-determination and commitment to equality.
4: To me, that's the best of the United States. We are at our best when we recognize that individuals have stood up for these things, and it's our job to stand up for these things that we say we believe in.
3: To commemorate the 250th anniversary of the Declaration of Independence, the National Trust is, for the first time, giving each endangered site a direct grant of $25,000. Netta Ulaby, NPR News.
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6: You are listening to the Wednesday Morning Show, a dramatic entrance for us here on the Wednesday Morning Show. I'm Andrew Zingle here with DJ Dang. What are you, violin, cello, bass? Which one do you like the most?
7: Ooh.
6: You're a cello guy.
7: I like the low-class version of the violin called a fiddle. Give me a fiddle any day of the week. Give me 10 fiddles, and I feel like I'm going to elevate up into space. Cellos are cool, though. Cellos are like the bass violin, basically.
6: Yeah.
7: Yeah. I like cellos.
6: Do you ever try to play a cello?
7: No.
6: I've done it once, and it was, you know, it's fun, but I wasn't very good at it.
7: It can't be as bad as, like, trying to play a violin when you have no idea what you're doing. Because that's just...
6: Cello's
7: that's like,
6: easier than violin, I think.
7: You're straight doing violence to people's ears when you start screeching away on a violin when you don't know what you're doing.
6: So, when DJ Jang joins us on the Wednesday Morning Show, I like to go through the musicians' birthdays today to get your reactions to these musicians. And... let's go. Should we just go right into it?
7: Happy birthday before we get to him and I say something mean.
6: So a 1940 soul singer Shorty Long was born and known for his hit Here Comes the Judge. Were you a fan of Here Comes the Judge?
7: That's a great song. I think I first heard of Here Comes the Judge from The Ventures, did an instrumental version of I guess they did the Here Come the Judge part too, so it wasn't straight instrumental. So yes.
6: Pro, Here Comes the Judge.
7: Pro, Here Comes the Judge. Way to go, Shorty Long.
6: All right, 1944, Joe Cocker was born on this day. Do you like Joe Cocker?
7: I don't have any Joe Cocker records, but I have respect for Joe Cocker. For
6: I saw sure. Joe Cocker.
7: That's right.
6: He opened for Guess Who?
7: Who?
6: The band Guess Who. Yeah. But he was great. Like, when he played with A Little Help From My Friends, I think that was the closing song of his set. It was fantastic. Having, like, the backup singers go...
7: He was at Woodstock, wasn't he?
6: He was.
7: Yeah. So that footage of him in Woodstock, like, dude was laying it on the line. Like, mm-hmm. he just went for it and put everything he had into it. So, yep, respect to Joe Cocker.
6: And then born on the state, 1946, Cher. Uh-oh.
7: Well, complicated.
6: Complicated.
7: Yeah, complicated, I think. You know, an LGBTQ icon. She was kind of a good actor. There are like two movies that
6: she great.
7: Did.
6: Moonstruck is fantastic.
7: Well, and the what's the
6: Witches of Eastwick?
7: Oh, she was in more than two movies then, I guess. No, well, the one about the worker who worked at the nuclear plant and exposed their...
6: Cher was in that?
7: Yeah, I think
6: Norma
7: so.
6: Norma Rae? No.
7: No. Oh, I can't remember. Yeah, I think she played one of the workers.
6: Oh, Silkwood?
7: Like, we're getting, yeah, Silkwood.
6: Okay.
7: Yeah, I'm pretty sure Cher was in Silkwood.
6: Oh, I didn't know she was on that.
7: That was great. And I always loved Sonny and Bono, but she kind of did this weird fake native thing, too.
6: Oh, yeah.
7: And, like, boo to that. Like, why? You know, Buffy St. Marie, that's kind of like, ugh. So, complicated.
6: All right, we got Steve George, keyboardist for Mr. Mister.
7: No, ma'am, no, ma'am.
6: You don't like that one song?
7: That one song. I guess I don't.
6: All right. We got Jane Wieldon, the rhythm guitarist of the Go-Go's.
7: Yeah. I think it's fair to put some respect on the Go-Go's name. You know,
6: you
7: I think
6: don't
7: a lot
6: records,
7: of
6: records, though.
7: A lot. I don't, but I've seen them live. I saw them open up for the Police.
6: Oh.
7: Right when We Got the Beat was their big hit. But they, you know, they were around way before We Got the Beat and, like, kind of earned their chops in the L.A. punk scene. Like, they were very much a part of that scene.
6: Yeah, I'm curious, like, what their early shows were like. I bet they were a lot of fun.
7: Yeah, I just saw, speaking of, I don't know why it would have popped up on my feed, but maybe last week I saw a live video of them before We Got the Beat was a hit or before it was even recorded, and it was a totally different version of it, and it was really good. It was way, I mean, it's already kind of a driving, drum-heavy song, but it was even more so, and the crowd was just going nuts. It was cool to see.
6: Yeah, I would love to see that if you got that video.
7: Yeah, and also I think they were sort of like, bad, like, they were rock and rollers. Like, I think they were sort of legendary for doing crazy rock and roll stuff on tour.
6: I think so, I've heard that too.
7: So they took the male you know, sort of Led Zeppelin rock and roll stories, and they're like, yeah, we're gonna do that too.
6: Did you watch VH1's Behind the Music?
7: I probably have seen one or two, but not, I didn't like consistently watch it. No.
6: So it wasn't like your cup of tea to watch.
7: Was there
6: those?
7: One on the Go-Go's?
6: Yeah, there was definitely. That's how I knew them.
7: Oh, okay.
6: Or that's how I learned about their rock
7: behavior.
6: And roll. Yeah.
7: Yeah.
6: After that, we've got Susan Cowsill of, you guessed it,
7: the Cowsills.
6: I know the youngest member and only daughter.
7: I know the name of the group, and that's all I know. So I don't.
6: You know the Rain, the Park, and other things.
7: If you say I do, I guess
6: the
7: I
6: one
7: do.
6: Where but... it's and then you make me happy, happy, happy.
7: Maybe
6: flowers in her hair.
7: Okay.
6: Flowers everywhere. Okay. All right, we'll have to play that later.
7: Are you stealing records from your grandparents again?
6: And then finally, we've got rapid fire rapper Busta Rhymes, born on this day, 1972. Busta Rhymes, where do you stand on him?
7: Woo-ha, got you all in check.
6: When Disaster Strikes is one of, it's just a fantastic album. Absolutely love it.
7: I think he, along with Spike Jonze, the filmmaker, like just and then later on Missy Elliott, like Missy Elliott's videos wouldn't have been so weird if it wasn't for Busta Rhymes' weird videos. And so he was one of the first, for sure, rap artists to combine like just visual innovations with his songs. And he did it so well. Like it just brought you into the song, and his whole personality is kind of that larger than life, you know, I am Busta Rhymes, all in caps kind of thing. Mm-hmm. And so, yeah, like, yeah, respect to Busta Rhymes for sure. And he was part of the Tribe Called Quest crew. He was part of the Native Tongues. And,
6: oh, I didn't know that.
7: Yeah, he was on some of their early, what do you call them, like when you have 10 different guys rapping on the same song, you know, like a crew track where he jumps on. So that's where I first heard him, was Tribe Called Quest.
6: Oh, I don't know when I first heard him. He definitely must have saw like the music videos from the 90s, because I remember him being really prevalent on the music video circuit type thing.
7: Yeah.
6: So
7: deservedly so.
6: All right. Well, let us know what you think of any of the artists we mentioned. Is it strange that DJ Dang doesn't know any songs by the Cow Sills? Text us at 218-326-1234. While we're waiting, we're going to hear a tune from the new Aldous Harding album, Train on the Island. This song is called Venus in the Zinnia.

0: And that was Aldous Harding featuring H. Hawkline. That was Venus in the Zinnia. Here on the Wednesday Morning Show, I'm Andrew DeZingle here with DJ Dang.
1: Kick It with KAXE is back on Thursday, May 28th, our annual meeting and a concert with the Cactus Blossoms and Rangers featuring Keith Cicola. Join us for updates from staff, volunteer awards, and live music on the patio of Rapids Brewing in Grand Rapids. Check-in starts at 5 p.m., free and open to all. And I just want to say, shout out to DJ Ironsides, who made an award. What would you call it? It's not a trophy. It's like a totem.
0: He made a
1: baton. Yes, that we will pass on. He is the current volunteer of the year here at KAXE KBXE, and when next Thursday we'll be announcing the new volunteer of the year award, and DJ Ironsides made a baton to pass on to them. That's like a half of a walking stick, like a nicely polished and sanded down walking stick with CDs.
0: Yeah, a scepter.
1: A scepter, yes, that's the word. And it has a little turntable on the very top of it and a boombox attached to the bottom of it. It's pretty spectacular and very KAXE, KBXE-ish. Like, he hit a home run with that thing, in my opinion. Yes, the scepter will be passed. So come on out next week, Thursday, May 28th. It's always a really good time. Somehow, magically, the weather is always beautiful, too. And
0: knock on wood.
1: There'll be great music.
0: So we were talking earlier this morning about favorite thing to do on a playground when you're a kid, and we heard on the text line, we had the pukulator. It was one of those one- or two-person merry-go-rounds, and one person would sit in the middle, and one person would grab the bars on the outside and run around as fast as they could, and then let it go, and it would spin so fast, maybe you would throw up.
1: I know exactly what they're talking about. I went on one of those as an adult, strangely enough, in Spain. I was like north of Barcelona in the mountains, in the Pyrenees, and we were just bored and there was a playground and we went on that. It was not good. It was like I could barely do one or two spins and I was like had a headache.
0: Yeah, I a couple of years ago rolled down a hill because I thought that'd be fun, and I got such, not vertigo necessarily, but I was like so like motion sickness.
1: I wonder what it is about, like, why does your child self more or less is able to handle those. Maybe if you go to the extreme, you'll get sick.
0: The fluids that go around in your brain.
1: The equilibrium.
0: Yeah, it's bigger, so it's more to go when you're older.
1: The fluids that go around in your brain. You're so scientific, Dr. DeZingle.
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2: For KAXE News, I'm Larissa Donovan with the Up North Report. The following story contains details that may be upsetting for some listeners. A former Hill City police officer is charged with sexually assaulting a teenage girl. Court documents state the Bureau of Criminal Apprehension began an investigation in December following a mandated report from a therapist. The victim stated she first met Jordan Zempel in person in September after chatting online. She says when she first got into his car, he pulled a gun out and said, quote, "You're safer with me than anyone else." Court documents allege Zempel made comments to police indicating a sexual relationship with the victim, including looking up the statute. Zempel is being charged with felony third-degree criminal sexual conduct. Zempel resigned from the Hill City Police Department in March. In a resignation letter accepted by the Hill City Council, Zempel said the decision was to be closer to family. The man accused of killing 24-year-old Parker Johnson of Hibbing in November has been indicted by a grand jury and charged with first-degree premeditated murder. Daniel Dale of Hoyt Lakes made his first court appearance Tuesday on the upgraded felony charge. The 31-year-old remains in custody in the St. Louis County Jail after he was released on domestic assault charges last month while out on bail. After those charges, the judge agreed to increase his bail amount to $4 million, which remained after Tuesday's hearing. The origin point of the Flanders fire is now known and people of interest have been identified. Chelsea Perkins has the update.
3: The Department of Natural Resources announced Tuesday that it determined the fire began near the north shore of Flanders Lake in Crow Wing County's Mission Township. The agency is asking residents and others around the Flanders Lake area who have trail or doorbell cams or other information from between Friday and Sunday to contact Conservation Officer Jordan Anderson. Also Tuesday, evacuation orders were lifted for the Flanders fire and for the Stewart Trail fire north of Two Harbors on the North Shore.
2: Around a dozen bus drivers and their supporters turned out to the Bemidji School Board meeting Monday as the Bemidji Drivers Association seeks a new contract. The bargaining unit says they have been working without a contract for nearly a year. The school district is in mediation with this unit and others as it nears the next fiscal year in July, cutting $2.7 million from its budget already this spring. Angela Denny drives bus number 30 for Bemidji and has worked as a bus driver while juggling other jobs for 15 years. She says $19,000 a year as a base pay for drivers isn't enough.
4: How do we keep people in our community doing this job? When I put my kid on the bus, I want to make sure I know her bus driver. When I put my grandson on the bus, I want to know his bus driver.
2: During the meeting, Superintendent Jeremy Olson responded and also described the process for negotiations.
5: We have established a pattern settlement with all other bargaining groups that is consistent with teachers, and our intention is to use the same pattern settlement with our bus drivers.
2: The Drivers Association is advocating for a better pay scale amid rising insurance premium costs and inflation. The Itasca County Board unanimously voted to fly both the new and old Minnesota state flags at its meeting on Tuesday. Chelsea is back with a recap.
3: Commissioners heard more public comment before discussion on the issue that's been making the rounds in local government chambers. All of them noted they heard from people on both sides, but perhaps the loudest contingent wondered why it was on the agenda.
6: Opening fishing, it didn't matter where I went. It seemed like somebody wanted to talk about it. Bigger portion of it was the fact that why are we even doing this? This is not the state level.
3: That was Commissioner Casey Venema from ICTV Audio, who added that no matter how the board voted, he expected abusive comments. Among considerations were whether to fly just one version, both, or neither flag. Ultimately, the four present commissioners settled on both flags flying on separate poles. Board Chair Corey Smith says aside from the county's decision, he plans to take action.
7: I don't care if it's once a month until something happens. A letter to the governor insisting that something gets put on a ballot so people can have a choice and let their voices be heard.
3: County Administrator Brett Skiles says they'll need to order and install two new poles because there currently aren't any open. Chelsea Perkins, KAXE News.
2: That's it for the Up North Report. From the KAXE News Desk, I'm Larissa Donovan, telling the stories of northern Minnesota through local news.
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0: You're tuned in to the Wednesday Morning Show. I'm Andrew DeZingle here with DJ Dang. Coming up next, we're going to hear more about Trump's next Iran moves.
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9: It's Morning Edition from NPR News. May Martinez in Culver City, California.
10: And I'm Leila Fadel in Washington, D.C. Good morning. President Trump says he was an hour away from making the decision to launch new strikes against Iran this week before calling them off.
11: Yeah, it was all done. The boats, the ships are all loaded. They're loaded to the brim. And we're all set to start.
9: Trump said Tuesday he's now giving Iran 2 or 3 days to reach a deal, maybe a week, extending the state of limbo that has defined the conflict for the last several weeks.
10: NPR White House correspondent Franco Ordonez has been covering the various moves, and he joins us now. Good morning, Franco.
12: Good morning, Layla.
10: I feel like I'm having a little deja vu here. I've heard Trump threaten to attack Iran during the ceasefire just to pull back from the threat in the midst of these negotiations. I mean, what happened this time? What are Trump and others in the administration saying?
12: Yeah, Trump was talking to reporters after giving them a tour of the construction site of his new ballroom. And that's why you could hear all the dinging and clanking in the clip. He said he delayed the strikes because of serious negotiations happening with Iran. Now, J.D. Vance, the vice president, later expanded on Trump's remarks, but he also gave a slightly different characterization of the prospects. But Vance did say there were two pathways for Iran, you know, continue to negotiate or restart the military campaign.
13: It takes two to tango. We are not going to have a deal that allows the Iranians to have a nuclear weapon. So as the president just told me, we're locked and loaded. We don't want to go down that pathway, but the president is willing and able to go down that pathway if we have to.
12: And echoing Trump's comments from before, Vance also insisted that this was, quote, not a forever war.
10: Okay, he says it's not a forever war, but it is an open-ended war. I mean, it's already gone on longer than the president said it would.
12: Right, and the idea that the U.S. could still strike this weekend, you know, kind of just speaks to that uncertainty that former officials I'm speaking with say could actually extend the conflict for months. Mona Yacoubian, a former State of Art official and at the Center for Strategic and International Studies, warns it's turning into a, quote, frozen conflict that can reignite at any time.
14: The bigger fear is also just that there is no resolution, or there's a resolution that leads to Iran's retaining de facto control over the Strait of Hormuz and Iran being able to continue to be disruptive.
12: And she called it kind of a half solution that, in essence, leads to a prolonged stalemate in which Trump's constant threats really impair any real movement toward economic repair or economic growth in the region.
10: Now, you said earlier that Vance was characterizing the prospects of the negotiations differently. What did you mean?
12: Right. The president says there are serious negotiations happening with prospects of a deal. But Vance, meanwhile, says Iran's negotiating position is not clear. I mean, Vance says the country is fractured, the leadership is fractured, that the supreme leader has one view and other leaders have a different view on the direction they want to go in. And Vance did not say, or he said he did not know if the divisions were due to bad communication or bad faith. But he admits that it's making the process all the more difficult. And that's kind of a problem because it's hard to reach an agreement on something when you can't even agree on the issues that you're negotiating about.
10: That's White House correspondent Franco Ordonez. Thank you, Franco.
12: Thank you, Layla.
9: For more on negotiations with Iran, Vali Nasser joins me now. He's an expert on Iran at the Johns Hopkins University School of Advanced International Studies. So this is not the first time President Trump has announced he's holding off on attacking Iran because of what he frames as promising negotiations. But Vali, I mean, those threats and those pullbacks, how are they received in Iran?
15: The Iranians have been ready for war over the weekend, and they expected that the current stalemate was not tenable, and that the United States is likely to go back to war. But I think the level of the readiness and the threat that they posed in escalating the war disproportionately, they believe, is what led President Trump to back off.
9: So it isn't one of those things where Iran is maybe not taking him seriously anymore because of all the threats and pullbacks.
15: Iran does not take him seriously when he says he wants to negotiate.
9: Okay.
15: And the Iranians read into all of these things that Washington says that the problem is that the leadership in Iran is divided, that Iran doesn't know what it wants to negotiate, that the United States is not really serious about negotiations and is not willing to compromise from its maximalist position. And it's actually playing for time and trying to create confusion in Tehran in order to restart the war and catch Iran by surprise.
9: Now, one more thing on that, because Iran threatened today that if it is attacked, the war will spread, quote, beyond the region. Does it have that reach to do that?
15: Well, it is. We don't know. At least Iran has surprised the West in many ways during this war, and it may do so again. But I think right now Iran is trying to be as menacing in its threats because it views this kind of language as a deterrence. They think it already worked over the weekend, that the level of readiness and the fact that they communicated that they will react to any American attack on Iran disproportionately is the reason why the president backed off from attacking. And so for them, it makes sense to keep up this kind of language in order to deter a military attack.
9: Now, we heard from a former State Department official warning about this turning into a kind of a frozen conflict. What do you think of that that idea that it might become a frozen conflict?
15: Well, I don't think it can become a frozen conflict in its current format. In other words, the Strait of Hormuz cannot remain closed indefinitely, and the U.S. cannot maintain this blockade indefinitely. Not only because of the toll that it's imposing on the global economy and the recession and inflation that it'll impose on most of the world, but because even the United States does not have the capability to maintain this level of a blockade indefinitely. However, if the blockades are lifted and there is no agreement, we can have a frozen conflict, but we have to get past this stage that we're in right now.
9: It feels like it could go on a long time, though. How long do you think the blockade could hold up if the U.S. really wanted to hold it up?
15: I don't think we're talking not months, maybe a month, because I do think that both the strain on the U.S. Navy to sustain it, but also the strain that it is imposing on vast areas of the global economy, which perhaps a lot of Americans are not quite aware of, makes this situation untenable.
9: Now, Vice President J.D. Vance talks about fractured leadership in Iran and that it's not always clear what the country's negotiating position is. Are you clear on what that is?
15: No, I think Iran's negotiating position is quite clear, that they're willing to make compromises on the nuclear deal as well as on the opening of the strait, provided that the United States is also willing to negotiate in good faith with them. But they also want guarantees that the United States will actually implement the deal that it signs and that President Trump will not walk away from any deal that he signs as he did in 2018 with the previous nuclear deal. And so I think the Iranian position is quite clear. Yes, there might be disagreements over specifics of particular terms, but they have been in agreement in negotiating with the U.S. even before the war when they met in Geneva. It's the United States that actually is insisting on maximal demands and is demanding that Iran basically surrender. And Iranians are not willing to do that. And yes, Iranians are debating whether they should continue to engage the U.S., but I think the position is fairly clear.
9: Vali Nasser is a scholar of Iranian politics at Johns Hopkins University. Thank you very much for sharing your time.
15: Thank you.
10: Recent passenger jet crashes in New York and Washington, D.C. focused attention on the shortage of air traffic controllers. Now, the Federal Aviation Administration says it can keep the nation's airspace safe with fewer controllers, 2,000 fewer. Not everyone is convinced, as NPR's Joel Rose reports.
16: At a hearing on Capitol Hill yesterday, FAA Administrator Brian Bedford said the agency has a record number of air traffic control trainees in the pipeline. But Bedford said that still won't be enough.
17: Even over the next 3 years, with surging staffing, we are not going to get to the level of controller staffing that we deem as appropriate. So we need to reduce the strain and the workload on our controllers so that they can safely manage traffic demands.
16: Everyone agrees the FAA is thousands of controllers short of full staffing, but the exact number is very much in dispute. Last year, the FAA said it needed more than 14,600 certified air traffic controllers. In a report released on Friday, the agency cut its staffing target by more than 2,000. Democratic Senator Tammy Duckworth of Illinois, a former Army helicopter pilot, challenged Bedford on that during the hearing.
18: That's still over 2,000 positions that you're saying you don't need to fill.
17: That's deeply troubling. That's an inaccurate categorization, Senator, and you know that.
16: Bedford defended the workforce report, which is based on recommendations from the National Academies of Sciences, Engineering, and Medicine. And he said data analytics tools that rely on artificial intelligence could lighten demands on controllers.
17: We can do a better job of managing air traffic strategically versus tactically, which will, again, reduce controller workload.
16: Senator Duckworth was skeptical. She said the FAA needs to do more to improve safety in the wake of the mid-air collision between an Army Black Hawk helicopter and a passenger jet near Washington, D.C. that killed 67 people last year.
18: The FAA's actions since the crash have given me no confidence that you will focus on the most important aspect of air traffic control system, its people. I know that enough well-rested, well-qualified air traffic controllers are what we need to keep the national air traffic system safe.
16: The FAA's workforce plan is part of a long simmering dispute over controller staffing levels between the agency and the union that represents controllers. That union blasted the new report, saying it's based on a flawed staffing model that is, quote, the root cause of the staffing crisis we now face. Joel Rose, NPR News, Washington.

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1: You're listening to the Wednesday Morning Show. My name is Andrew DeZingle here with DJ Dang. Coming up in just a bit, we are going to have From the Vault. We play something from the KBXE Vinyl Library. Then we got Best Wishes. And then after that, we are going to be hearing about the upcoming Lions Club walk to defeat hearing loss. They'll be going on June 6th here in Bemidji. So lots of stuff going on. It's the days are getting warmer. That means the activities are starting to happen.
2: The outdoor activities.
1: The outdoor activities. Speaking of which, we've got one next week.
2: Yep.
1: Kick it with KAXE
2: on the 28th over at Rapids Brewing in Grand Rapids. You can the party kind of starts around 5, and then there'll be a annual meeting where the public can get caught up on what's happened in the past year with the radio station. It's always interesting to hear about the growth and certainly the financial dealings that we've had in the past year. Mm-hmm. And then personally, I love having the volunteer awards as being a former volunteer. Same with yourself.
1: Did you ever win an award?
2: Did not.
1: Oh.
2: Did not. Did you?
1: No.
2: They only hire losers here. Yeah. But no, it's always fun. And we're going to hopefully as many volunteers as possible will be there. We're going to get a big old group picture and we have gifts for them and the music will be good. Can't wait.
1: Hey, Cactus Blossoms from Twin Peaks, The Return. Cactus Blossoms. I'm very excited.
2: The very same.
1: I'm hoping I can corner them to talk about David Lynch to them.
2: Do you think they actually had any interaction with David Lynch?
1: They had to have.
2: He seems like the kind of director that would, because music was a big part of...
1: Music is a huge thing of his. Yeah, he loves music.
2: Yeah. But you don't think he would be of such a status, he'd be like, I have my person reach out to them, and they only dealt with the person?
1: Well, that's what I would love to find out.
2: Yeah.
1: So.
2: Yeah. I'll leave you to that.
1: Yeah. How do you think I could... I know they're looking
2: just tap
1: for
2: them on
1: guy.
2: The shoulder when they're standing. Just keep tapping until they pay attention to you. Hey, excuse me, Mr.
1: How's
2: Blossom.
1: How's it feel to be on one of the greatest seasons of television ever? And they'd be like, it was awesome.
2: Yeah.
1: We're also talking about playground equipment, and we want to hear from you. What was your favorite thing to do on a playground when you were a kid? Do you have a favorite playground? Text 218-326-1234. Did you ever have any, like, injuries from the playground?
2: Nothing serious. I'm sure there was something. But, you know, another thing about playgrounds, just even whether you got to go to that playground or not, if you saw there was a tornado slide, you're like, tornado slide. Or sometimes they had the ones that were built like rocket ships.
1: Yeah.
2: And you're like, oh, a rocket ship slide. Oh, my gosh.
1: Did you ever try to clog the slide?
2: Yeah.
1: Where you
2: yeah,
1: have a bunch of people. Kids to stop at the bottom and whatever?
2: Yeah.
1: See how long you can hold it?
2: Yeah. I made my dog go down a tornado slide.
1: Oh, how did that go?
2: He made it all the way to the bottom and he didn't want to do it again.
1: I wonder what spinning's like.
2: But he followed me up the ladder. He went all the way up the ladder on its own. It's pretty amazing. Shout out to Thud.
1: Wow, on a ladder?
2: Yeah.
1: Okay.
2: How else are you going to get up to the top of a tornado slide?
1: They have steps. Our school.
2: Oh, that's what I meant.
1: One.
2: Yeah, yeah, yeah. No, it wasn't a straight up ladder.
1: About, like, ladder. Like,
2: yeah, no,
1: whoa.
2: That would be. Yeah, I would have sold him to the circus if he could do that. No, it was steps. Yeah.
1: Have you ever been to like an actual big tent circus?
2: Yeah.
1: I've never gone to a circus like in a tent. I've gone to circuses like in arena type things, but never in an actual tent.
2: Oh, yeah. The last one I would have been to was not like a Ringling Brothers type thing. It was Cirque du Soleil.
1: Oh.
2: So very fancy.
1: Yeah, you went to a fancy
2: But circus. It was inside a tent. So, and that was cool. It was amazing.
1: What was your favorite part of the circus?
2: Just the animals, I think.
1: It's cool to see an elephant.
2: Yeah, yeah. See an elephant in person is just like stunning because they're incredible beasts. Mm-hmm. And they just seem to have like a quiet intelligence to them, even just if they're loping around inside a circus tent.
1: Did you know for elephants, they get like the same reaction seeing humans as we do to like kittens? They just think we're like little cute things.
2: I did not know that.
1: Yeah.
2: Well,
1: hopefully
2: we don't ruin that reaction.
1: But you also
2: had plenty of time to rethink that reaction.
1: Yeah, I wonder about the circus people, though.
2: Yeah.
1: Like, do they still feel that way about clowns?
2: I mean, when you kind of, if you would see them behind the scenes and there'd be like a chain around their leg or something, I didn't enjoy seeing that. I understand why, but still, nah.
1: When I worked at Lakeland, one of the reporters got picked up by an elephant. Like, it like wrapped its nose thing.
2: Trunk.
1: Around her arm and just picked her up and put her over there.
2: Whoa, that'd be amazing.
1: She did not like it.
2: No, I would love that. I would love that.
1: But also, speaking of things going on, we also have volunteer DJ training coming up on June 1st.
2: Monday, June 1st, here at the KBXC Studios at 305 America Avenue. We're looking for people who are big music fans, or even little music fans, if you just like music in little and big ways. you can come here. It's from 6 o'clock until 7:30. So it's just an hour and a half training. You'll have to do a little bit of follow-up and shadow an experienced DJ, kind of based on your own schedule. And what if you think you, a lot of people are like, oh, I don't have time. Like they could do the training, but then they're like, yeah, I can't commit to that amount of time. Well, the amount of time is solely up to you. So if you do one show a year, that's what you do. Mm-hmm. It doesn't matter to us. If you do a one show a week, that's what you do. So whatever your time ability is, or your ability to commit to more or less time based on your schedule. People's lives are busy. We get it. So that shouldn't be a hindrance. It's totally up to you. This is volunteer on-air DJing, right? So we're not dictating to you when you have to be on air. You kind of dictate to me as the volunteer coordinator and the scheduler. You let me know what your availability is. But yeah, please don't let that be a hindrance. If you think you don't have time, you can come to the training and go from there. Like if you want to do it, come on down 6 o'clock on Monday, June 1st. And Kari Hedlund and I, our music director Kari, will be leading the training. And it's usually pretty fun and informative. And then you can kind of choose to take your next steps from there based on your level of excitement or your time. Yeah.
1: Yeah. Only an hour and a half and you become a DJ.
2: Yeah. I would say in a lot of ways, and I bet you would agree, Andrew, that it's certainly changed my life in the Bemidji area.
1: Oh,
2: like
1: for sure.
2: Socially and certainly like... I've grown musically, like my knowledge of music has grown mm-hmm. through this experience.
1: I no longer think of folk music as just music with guitars.
2: I just think of all music made by folks as folk music. So Busta Rhymes is a folk musician. that's how I view it.
1: But no, like I remember in my early days of being a DJ, coming in and just like going through all the CDs we have here and like checking out artists that maybe I wouldn't have heard of if it wasn't for the station.
2: Do you remember coming in here and going into the CD library and there were like 10 CDs in there?
1: No.
2: Or almost none?
1: I mean, there probably was, I wonder if there was half of what there is now.
2: I remember Maggie Montgomery, the station manager at the time, saying, it'll fill up quickly, and she was right.
1: Yeah, she was right.
2: She was right. Like, we're already bursting at the seams in there.
1: So, if people want to become a volunteer DJ, email volunteer@kaxc.org. We want you to be on the air. This is how we do it.
2: And again, if you forget to email and it's the day of and you're like, oh my gosh, I never sent that email, don't worry about it. Just come on down. We got plenty of room for as many folks as want to learn about becoming an on-air volunteer DJ here at KAXC KBXC. All are welcome.
1: So speaking of playing music for the radio waves.
2: Masses.
1: Yeah. We're going to play something from the KBXC vinyl library, The Vault.
2: Yep.
1: What do we got today, DJ Dave?
2: Well, we're honoring and celebrating the birthday boy, Joe Cocker himself. And this is Feeling All Right, which was written by Dave Mason. And Carol Kay, the bass player from The Wrecking Crew, is on this song.
1: What a great start to the morning.

0: Joe Cocker, born on this day, 1944, from the vault. Playing something from the KBXE vinyl library as a way to encourage our KBXE volunteer DJs to go back there and go through that treasure trove of music.
1: I just have to shout out the background singers on that song, because one of them is Mary Clayton, who duetted with Mick Jagger on Gimme Shelter.
0: Oh.
1: And then Brenda Holloway, who had her own career for Motown as a soul singer, Every Little Bit Hurts, When I'm Gone, You've Made Me So Very Happy. And then her sister, Patrice Holloway, who on the record that we just pulled from the vaults is only listed as Brenda's sister. It doesn't say Patrice Holloway. I don't know why. But she was in Josie and the Pussycats and the Ikettes with Ike and Tina Turner.
0: So you said Mary Clayton, right?
1: Mm-hmm.
0: For the Gimme Shelter thing, I remember in the documentary 20 Feet to Stardom,
1: yep,
0: talking about when she got called in the middle of the night to do Gimme Shelter, and she showed up with like curlers in her hair and stuff and just like belted that out and then went home.
1: I forgot. I've watched that movie. So that's kind of what made me think of it, was to shout out the background backing singers because of that movie 20 Feet from Stardom, which does that very thing. It shines a light on these people who kind of made iconic moments of big hit songs, but were very much in the background and you just didn't know them, or you just, oh, there's the backup singers, blah, blah, blah, blah, blah. But often they had their own solo careers. They were stars in their own right, in the genres of music that they, you know, created or played in. So yeah, shout out to the backup singers.
0: Luther Vandross, I think he started as a backup singer. I think he was on Bowie's Young American.
1: Oh, really?
0: Yeah.
1: I believe that.
0: So, you're tuned in to the Wednesday Morning Show. I'm Andrew DeZingle here with DJ Dang. 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
0: It's time now for Best Wishes. 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
1: And a very happy birthday to Kyle Hedlund, who turns 44 today. Kyle's from Grand Rapids, and I believe he is married to a famous person.
0: So to celebrate Kyle, because he's our only one we've got today, we are going to play the Olympians. This song is called California.
1: Happy birthday, Kyle.

0: And that was the Olympians with the song California from their new album In Search of a Revival. So we were talking earlier about bands we wouldn't have heard of if it wasn't for the station. The Olympians was one I hadn't heard of until the album that came out. Was there one that came out like 2 years ago?
1: I feel like that single right there is the first I've heard of them personally. So

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1: 22 years.
2: Wow.
1: And my little brother, Matthew Gannon, is a big fan of Arsenal. And it's because he and I attended an Arsenal game in London in like 1995, because my brother used to work for the Jenny Jones Show. Do you remember that?
2: No.
1: You don't remember the Jenny Jones Show? It was in one of those where there was just like literally a dozen of those interview talk shows.
2: And
1: hers was based in Chicago, and so he worked on the show. And for their Christmas party, they like gave away trips to London to their workers. So it's like, and you would just reach in a bowl and pull out, you know, you could get a trip to the Caribbean, you could get all kinds of stuff like that. So he won a plus one trip to London, and I was like, little brother, you are taking me with you. And we got to go see Arsenal play a game, and Thierry Henry scored, blah blah blah, and so my brother became an Arsenal fan. So yesterday,
2: so was he not thrilled. A soccer fan before that?
1: He was soccer curious, but not a fan probably. Okay. Like, he probably liked Chicago Fire, our hometown team, but didn't know much beyond that, maybe. Mm-hmm. So, congrats, Steve. That's not my team. My team's Manchester United. So, we're finishing third this season. And then relegation. So, in most leagues in soccer, not in the U.S., in MLS, they don't have relegation. You have a thing called relegation and promotion. So, there's the top league is Premier League. Then the league below that is called the Championship. And then the league below that is League One. And each one of these leagues, the top three teams, top two or three teams, when the season's over, get promoted to the higher division. And the bottom three teams of each division drop down. So when you get promoted, it's a huge, huge, huge thing. It's a big financial windfall. You get all these TV rights money. You can imagine all of a sudden you're in maybe the most popular league in the world. All of a sudden you're in the Premier League. And if you get dropped down, it's the opposite. Like, you are on the struggle bus, and it's really, really hard to get promoted back up into the Premier League. Mm. So this Sunday, there's another London club called West Ham. Two London clubs, West Ham and Tottenham, who are both right on the line of getting relegated. And it would be disastrous for both those clubs if they get relegated, because they're both big, big name clubs, huge followings. And I kind of hope it's Tottenham Hotspurs. I hope they get relegated, because it'd be fun to see them playing in the Championship, which is weird, right? The Championship is the second division, right? You think, oh, the Championship, it must be the best. So they just have goofy names. But I don't know if that makes sense, how it works.
2: I got it.
1: It'd be like if a AAA baseball team won their league, and then they get to be
2: in. Actually, that'd be super cool if a triple.
1: Yeah.
2: If they did that in baseball, where the top triple.
1: A lot of people want to see it happen in U.S. soccer and MLS, because there are leagues below MLS that are similar. Mm-hmm. You know, they're like not as big or not as financially huge as maybe MLS clubs, but it's not happening yet.
2: All right. Well, we just took a page out of the sports page for the Wednesday morning show here. That was DJ Ding. We remember KXC does not necessarily. What's the word?
1: Endorse Premier League team. That's right. That's right. We're officially neutral. And the World Cup is starting in about 3 weeks. So it's huge goings on.
2: Yeah. 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
2: And I said we were taking a thing out of the sports page today, but now we're going to take something from another show. We're doing a bright spot here on the Wednesday morning show, and that will be right now. It's time for Bright Spot, a chance to highlight good things happening across northern Minnesota. Coming up on June 6th, it's going to be Minnesota Lions Hearing Foundation annual walk to defeat hearing loss. The registration begins at 8:30 in the morning, with the walk starting at 9:45. And today, I'm joined by some people who work behind the scenes to make this event happen.
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2: So we have the annual walk to defeat hearing loss. What is this walk, and when is it happening?
3: The walk is held on Saturday, June 6, 2026, at the Diamond Building. It's where we leave from, at Diamond Point Park.

0: walking down to Paul and Babe. The walk is to raise awareness of the Hearing Foundation and funding that the Hearing Foundation and the University of Minnesota provide.
1: What is the Hearing Foundation?
0: The Hearing Foundation is a huge foundation that was started back in 1973. It began as a Lions multi-district Hearing Foundation and then became the Lions Hearing Foundation. It is a huge fundraising organization as well as lending support across the country, the nation, for everything hearing, from screening infants, which Minnesota and the University of Minnesota led the way in the nation for that, as well as developing cochlear implants, hearing screenings, development of anything to do with hearing and voice clinics. And the outreach has been phenomenal worldwide. The Affordable Hearing Program is something that I like to boast about locally, because the Hearing Foundation collects hearing aids, which we do locally at 6 locations. Those hearing aids are taken apart and parts are sold to hearing aid companies, which in turn funds a hearing aid affordable hearing program, which locally you can contact any of our Lions members and we will assist you in screening and obtaining affordable hearing aids. So that is really a really great thing for our community.
1: Yeah, and so this is the 5th year, I believe, of this walk.
2: Actually our 6th year, but the first year doesn't count because there were only 12 of us. It counts on paper because the city said, we're going to count this one. So yeah, there were 12 of us, but we walked the whole way.
1: So how did this get started?
2: The defeat walk has always been held down at the Arboretum. And they noticed the attendance was low for northern Minnesota. And surprise, because we like northern Minnesota and we don't like the traffic in the cities. So about 6 years ago, it was brought up that they needed a second site in northern Minnesota to get those northern clubs involved. And Bemidji is not only beautiful, but it's centrally located. So they asked if Bemidji would have that second site. And we looked around for a walk, and the perfect place was from Diamond Point up to Paul Bunyan and Babe and back. It's about 3 miles, and it's a perfect walk. You can walk that distance in a couple hours or less, and then you get to come back and have a great picnic.
1: Yeah, so in addition to the walk, there's food, there's games and activities, and there'll be a band playing. Do you want to talk about what goes on after the walk?
2: The walk starts with 8:30 registration, and we will take, if you haven't signed up yet, you can sign up right up until the day of the walk. We take walk-ins. You can still walk. You can still enjoy the Empty Cooler Band. They start playing once the walkers get back, and they keep playing until they play right through cleanup. They're excellent. They've been playing for us since the very beginning. When the kids come back, we have games set up for them, and we have prizes. We have a really great picnic. We have the best hot dogs in the world. It's a hot dog picnic, and I love them. Picnic is done at 1 o'clock, so you still have the rest of your afternoon to go and do other fun things because it's June. School is done. Kids want to do stuff, and there is a climbing wall. We have lots of games, but if there's more stuff they want to do just there, we have the climbing wall in Diamond Point Park.
1: Why did the Hearing Foundation become important for the Lions Club to be a part of helping out with, like, the hearing loss?
0: The Lions pillars, the main thing that the Lions Club's international focus on, hearing and vision, and because of Helen Keller. That is our guidepost, you might say, but those are two very strong pillars throughout the nation, throughout international, is that hearing and vision are instrumental to life and to every individual. That's why we strongly, within our two clubs, Bemidji Lions and First City Lions, recycle eyeglasses. We recycle hearing aids. It's an important thing that we do.
1: Could each of you tell me, like, how you got involved with this event?
3: Sure. Well, I, Angie, started at First City Lions within like over a year ago, and my drive was for the Hearing Foundation and the Defeat Walk because my granddaughter Kenley was born with severe hearing loss in her left ear, and because of the Minnesota Lions and the Hearing Foundation, she was screened right at birth, just like all the other infants are, and that's where they first initially knew there was something wrong with the hearing in the left ear. From then, she went to the audiologist at 4 months old, and she got her first little hearing aid at 6 months. After wearing that for a little bit, they found that she needed more than what the hearing aid was giving, so they decided to place a cochlear implant on the one side at 16 months old. It took 2 years for her to find her brain to develop enough and to learn, and she's finally hearing words, and she didn't have any issues with speech right away just because she does have full hearing in the one ear, but she's rocking that little cochlear implant, and you know, it doesn't define her or stop her, but it is just that driving force for me as her Mimi to just get out there. And we created Team Kenley, so we'll be rocking our hot pink t-shirts that say Team Kenley on them. Yeah, it's just a great organization to be a part of. So, and I know that families and kids are always looking for things to do, and like Susie said, this is a great fun opportunity to come and support a great foundation and support Team Kenley and all the other teams that will be there, and just support hearing loss in itself.
4: I'm Maria, and I've just joined the Lions as I'm retiring from nursing. My mother was legally deaf and had a cochlear implant placed at 74 years old. She was the oldest recipient in Minnesota when she had it placed. The Lions Club was not near and dear to our hearts at the time. We didn't know about it. But as I was seeking for something that I wanted to participate in the community, it took me one blink of an eye to realize that the Lions is where I wanted to be, because I would love to help support other people needing hearing aids in honor of my mom. If somebody is in need of a hearing aid or cochlear, looking for some help or funding, just as a side note, how would they go about looking for that help?
2: Contact us through Facebook or our website. We have forms that they would need to fill out, but they are very discreet, and once we get the forms, it's almost a slam dunk. We have assisted 5 people now in getting hearing aids, and that's like our happy dance. That's like our go-to, because hearing aids are expensive, and if we can help somebody, it like makes our day. So just wanted to brag about that a little bit.
0: And the collection spots in town are white bins, and it has my name and phone number on it. If you ever want to get in contact with me for a hearing aid, say, but the collection spots are at the Sanford Main Clinic, Sanford Downtown, the Seniors Center, Shopko, and then at the Eagles and White Spruce Optical. So if anyone else wants a bin at a collection spot also, we'd love to do that. And I collect them every month, and we recycle eyeglasses, and they're cleaned and have a prescription attached to them. And those are shipped out through the Lions, and they go out of the country to, the last one I think went to Guatemala for distribution. So we're an active group with hearing and vision.
1: Yeah, maybe let's talk about if people want to get involved with either Bemidji Lions Club, how would they get around to doing that?
0: They could go to our website. We have a Lions website. Both clubs do. Our meeting dates are the second Thursday of each month. We meet in the evening once a month at 6 p.m. at the Eagles. Bemidji Lions meets every Wednesday at the Eagles at noon. So look online, follow us on social media.
3: Yeah, we also have our Facebook page, both Bemidji Lions and for City Lions, so you can always message us there. Or when we're out and about doing things in the community, we always, you know, welcome anybody to come up and ask questions and that kind of thing. But I did also want to mention that the vision and the hearing being our pillars, we will be at the Beltrami County Fair again this year, and we will be doing screening for young and old. So make sure to stop by our booth, and we have prizes for the kids once they get their screenings done, too.
1: And you mentioned earlier that you can register day of if you want to, but to pre-register, where would you do that?
2: There are a lot of little flyers around town. They have a QR code, and that QR code will take you right to the registration. Or you can go to the QGive address on the bottom.
3: Yes, and you can also just type in Defeat Walk, and it'll come up there, and you can just click it. And it's D-F-E-E-T. So Defeat Walk, and then just click on that, and it'll take you right to it rather than typing in that big, long address.
2: and it's $25. All proceeds go to the Minnesota Lions Hearing Foundation.
0: And children under 12 are free that
2: yes.
0: day.
2: Yes.
0: They need to be registered.
2: All you have to do is register them.
0: But yeah. Just register them, but they are free.
2: And you can register them the day of also.
1: I think Minnesotans get perceived as maybe being a little shy. So if there was a person who's like, well, I don't know if I want to go because I'm going to be by myself, what would you say to them to convince them to come participate?
0: Oh, come join us. You'll see. We have so much fun.
2: Yes, we are a hoot.
5: Very welcoming group. We're a hoot. You won't be alone for sure.
0: And both clubs are that way. We do so many projects together. Be it service projects, fundraising projects. So I think either club you would be welcomed with open arms.
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0: And that was from the KXE Album of the Week. It's Face the Feeling by Joe B. Riccio. This is the second album for Riccio, who is originally from Colorado, now based in Nashville. Her first album, Whiplash, was a coming-of-age debut about growing up. Face the Feeling finds Riccio striving for personal growth as she is fully into adulthood. Let us know what you think of the album of the week. Text us at 218-326-1234.
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0: And looking at weather today, it's going to be a beautiful day with sunny skies, temps 60 to 63 degrees, light and variable wind. Tonight, partly cloudy, becoming clear, lows 37 to 40 degrees, southeast winds 5 to 10 miles per hour. Tomorrow, sunny with highs 65 to 70, clear overnight with lows in the low 40s. And Friday, sunny with highs in the mid to upper 60s.
1: We should mention the Brainerd translator at 89.9 is down. 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
0: And as you may have heard, we are celebrating our 50th year as a station. And some special things we're doing is looking back at some things that happened in 1976, the same year we were founded. And that includes the news team, who look back at what was in the news this time of year in 1976.

0: This is the Up North Look Back, where we're digging into the local news archives from 1976, the year KAXE was born. I'm Chelsea Perkins. It's the week of May 18th. The fire danger situation that spring of 76 was described as more grave than at any time in history, according to officials of the Minnesota Forestry Department. As an example, a fire that week was believed to have been started by the hot exhaust pipe of a motorcycle traversing a woodland trail in central Wadena County. The North Central Experiment Station in Grand Rapids recorded only 0.14 inches of rainfall for the month of May. The 55-year average was nearly 3 inches. The Bemidji District had battled 47 fires that spring, with BSU students representing about 90% of the firefighters. A 2.5-year-old miniature poodle named Sissy gave her life May 18, 1976, to save her master from a burning building. 70-year-old Alice Swanson was asleep in an upstairs bedroom of her Brainerd home at 2:20 a.m. when a fire broke out near a light fixture in the kitchen, burning a gaping hole in the ceiling. Sissy woke up her master, Mrs. Swanson, after the fire started. The poodle then lost her way in the smoke-filled home and died. School district elections took place across the region on May 18, 1976. Greenway voters shot down a $10 million levy increase. In addition to closing an elementary school, cutting hot lunch, and reducing sports programs, the district had to make more cuts to programs and personnel as a result. In Brainerd, Mrs. Bonnie Ployhar became the third woman ever to be elected to the school board there. She and incumbent Francis Babe Anderson defeated incumbent Donald Skillings and newcomer Marv Falk. The Cass Lake City Council passed a resolution in May of 76, strongly condemning a decision by Governor Wendell Anderson, his crime commission, and its director. The city council had requested a grant to fund a liaison officer between the city's police department and Native Americans living in Cass Lake. The commission said Cass Lake would first need the endorsement of the Leech Lake Reservation Business Council. Cass Lake City Council members objected to this requirement, describing the Reservation Council as, quote, not a political body, but as a, quote, board of directors of a private organization. 1976 was relatively early in what is now described as the self-determination era, where government-to-government relationships with tribes were being restored after the termination policies of the 1940s that lasted through the civil rights era. A four-day work week was under consideration for Brainerd City employees to help the city out of its financial troubles. The Brainerd City Council considered that possibility in May of 76 as one of the solutions for solving its cash flow problems for the remainder of the year. City Clerk Dick Johnson told the council that the city would be short about $90,000 through the end of 76. A newly constructed Land O'Lakes feed production facility at Detroit Lakes started operation during the spring of 1976. The plant manufactured a complete line of livestock, poultry, and turkey feeds for Land O'Lakes member cooperatives and farmer owners in northern Minnesota and North Dakota. Land O'Lakes continues to operate an animal feed plant in Detroit Lakes today. The Minnesota State Automobile Association advised that Minnesotans would have minimal formalities when crossing into Canada. Officers had been asking both Canadians and Americans to offer proof of citizenship in addition to the IDs. But the Canadian government clarified in 1976 that citizens of either country weren't expected to carry passports or birth certificates. Canada's Minister of Manpower and Immigration, Robert Andres, told the House of Commons that Canada was anxious to welcome U.S. tourists. Effie pioneer Jim Knight reports the birds at his feeder were right on schedule. He says the wrens always arrive 2 days after the hummingbirds. In the fall, the hummingbirds always leave on September 10th, and the wrens 2 days later on the 12th. And we'll leave you with this. The Bemidji Pioneer included a recipe for Finnish liver pudding in its May 20th, 1976 edition. Ingredients included a stick of margarine, raisins, rice, dark corn syrup, and ground baby beef liver. It was described as a sweet main dish, sometimes served on smorgasbords. Thanks to the archives of the Bemidji Pioneer, Brainerd Dispatch, and the Grand Rapids Herald Review. As these local stories unfolded 50 years ago, KAXE was getting its start. Keep People Powered Radio going into the future in northern Minnesota with your support now at KAXE.org.
1: 50 ways to leave your lover. You just slip out the back, Jack.
2: And that is a look back of the Up North Report, looking back at 1976 and liver pudding. Is that what it was? It was called liver pudding, right?
3: Finnish liver pudding.
2: Oh.
3: Not to be confused with English liver pudding or...
2: I've never had liver, so I guess I don't know what liver tastes like, but it didn't sound the most appealing to me.
3: I'm kind of a hard pass.
2: What do you think is the strangest dessert you ever had?
3: Ooh, strangest dessert. Pineapple pizza. I don't know.
2: Pineapple pizza.
3: I was just trying to think of something weird with fruit in it, and that's what I came up with. But no, not a dessert, obviously. I don't know. I can't think of one.
2: Yeah, I can't think of a strange dessert because I don't think I would have tried it. If someone said, oh, okay, so let's see. Well, you're at a party or like you're at a dinner at a friend's house, and they're like, all right, now it's time for dessert. We've got liver pudding.
3: We have fried eggs and cornflakes. That's our dessert. I don't know. maybe not.
2: Let us know. Have you tried liver pudding? Text us at 218-326-1234. You have the recipe now, so are you going to make liver pudding? Let us know, 218-326-1234. Coming up in just a bit, it's going to be Area Voices. We're doing it a little earlier today and talking with potter Nathan Bray. 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
4: This is The Set List on KAXC, where we highlight live music around the area for the upcoming week. I'm Malachi Coons. We are looking at four shows this Friday, Saturday, and Sunday, May 22nd through the 24th in Bemidji, Coleraine, Crosby, and Aiken. Starting things off, known only locally, are playing Bridget's Pub in Bemidji, Friday at 7. They are a long-running folk, bluegrass, Americana, and roots music band dating back to the 70s, featuring longtime members Christy Miller, Gary Brusty, and Miriam Tell, alongside recent additions Eric Carlson, Mauro Gutierrez, and more. On to Saturday, bluesman PK Mayo is bringing a new electric quartet to Smoke on the Water in Coleraine at 5. Typically playing solo shows these days, the Minnesota Blues Hall of Famer will be joined at the venue's outdoor stage on the shore of Trout Lake by John Wright, Steve Leto, and Matt Jacobs. And for a pair of midday shows on Sunday, musician Drew Peterson is playing the Canna Wine Bar in Crosby at 2 p.m. Peterson is a former member of bands like 40 Watt Bulb and Dead Pigeons. In his solo music, he draws from artists like Elizabeth Cotton and John Prine. Then Brothers Burn Mountain are playing The Terrace in downtown Aiken Sunday at 3. Ryan and Jesse Dermody play a heavy, psychedelic blues, rock, and folk mix with only guitar, drums, and vocals. Their last release was a retrospective celebrating 25 years as a band in 2025. If you have information on live music you'd like us to know about, email music at kaxc.org. The set list is made possible by the Arts and Cultural Heritage Fund. We'll post the latest edition every Wednesday at kaxc.org.

0: My name is Andrew DeZingle, and I'm the producer of Area Voices. A lot of art can have a message behind it, and the artist I'm talking to today puts literal messages on his artwork. I'm talking with artist Nathan Bray, whose new exhibit, We Are All Human, honors past advocates who have fought for our human rights. Before we get into the exhibit, I wanted to hear about Nathan's journey from his youth to finding ceramics.
1: Both of my parents were artists. My dad was always a painter. My mom was a seamstress. While my dad was a mechanic as well, he enjoyed painting as a hobby throughout his life. And my mom is a seamstress. I used to help her. I learned how to sew before I was 10. So we had a magazine called Sew What, and we would submit images for window treatments. And I started doing this probably when I was about 8 years old. And at that point, I wanted to be an architect. I was really good at math. Things fell through with that in high school, but that's another thing. So yeah, that's really where I got started, was drawing window treatments, and just kind of an odd thing as a kid. And I'd win prizes in this magazine. So my mom being a seamstress, my dad being a painter, that's where I really got my genes for art. I drew as a kid, and you know, throughout school, you know, the school day, you just sit there drawing instead of paying attention in class. I didn't care that much about art in high school. I participated. I did what I needed to, but it was more just kind of, I liked my sketchbook and just doing what I did myself. I didn't like having assignments or different things that way. And so I went to school to be an electrician out of high school and worked for a couple of years, ended up with a viral arthritis that put me in a wheelchair for about a year. And so at that point, I decided to go back to school for art and business. I'd kind of gotten into airbrushing while I was in the wheelchair and figured I could paint on cars, helmets, motorcycles, that kind of thing. Maybe run a custom automotive shop. Hard thing to do in northern Minnesota, but thought it might be worth a try. So I went back to school at Hibbing Community College in 2005. I had Bill Goodman as an instructor, and I took a work study position with them in ceramics. And so I had to learn how to mix clay, fire the kilns, mix glazes, pretty much everything to do with running a ceramic studio. The science behind it really got me hooked. There's a lot of chemistry involved. Dealing with fire at the time was fun. I have electric kilns now, which are pretty boring. I just set a computer program and forget it. But at that time, that's what got me really interested in art then, other than just drawing or painting. And I had no interest in clay at the time. I started getting, you know, so-called hooked on it there. I never painted on another car after that. I went to school at Bemidji State University after being at Hibbing Community College, graduated with a Bachelor of Fine Arts in 2009. From there, I went out to the Carbondale Clay Center in Colorado and was a resident artist and teacher there for a couple of years before moving back to Minneapolis and then eventually back up to Cherry on the Iron Range. In 2013, we moved back up here. So I've been working in my studio here now for the last 13 years, just slowly building it up and doing what I need to do to keep doing my art.
0: Correct me if I'm wrong, but I definitely see in some of your works kind of that influence from, I think, from the airbrushing days of just like the colors you seem to use on some of your pieces. They really like pop like a car would. Would you say that's a fair assessment to make?
1: Right. Yeah, I like the bright colors from my time of automotive painting. And my dad also used a lot of really bright colors in his paintings. He made a lot of abstract art with just vibrant colors. And so most pottery has muted tones. It's more on the brown side or just more dull with color. And so I was trying to figure out how to make things bright. Process I use is a little bit different. Fire at a little bit lower temperature than most potters, but I'm using a different clay. And I fire that clay extremely hot, so it's very vitrified, making it very functional. So I get the bright color, the functionality, and it uses less electricity, saves cost, a little bit more efficient that way. So all around for me, it's a better product and just a lot more fun to work with as far as a medium goes.
0: When you're creating pieces, do you kind of have an idea going into, like, do you sketch out before you start creating or do you do it while you're making it?
1: I generally kind of sketch it out in my mind. Sketching it out on paper, I can generally make it 3D with my hands better than I can draw it. like when it comes to doing something sculptural or trying to draw a 3D object, I'm going to be better at just making it than trying to kind of sketch it out. Oftentimes, if I make a 3D object that I like, then I can kind of sketch that object, but to sketch out something and then create it, it's not really how it works for me.
0: So you have the exhibit, We Are All Human, at the Ripple River Gallery. What was the origins of this exhibit?
1: So the human rights work started last year, or essentially after this past election. I made some political type work back in 2016 into 2017. And then I got back into making just my normal regular art, just filled with color and design. I had an exhibit last year at McRosty Art Center in Grand Rapids, and I couldn't keep making the artwork I was making. It just wasn't in me. So I wanted to change it up a little bit and decided to do something about history. I looked at quotes from past advocates, civil rights advocates, human rights advocates, and decided that I was going to go on my work. And so that's really where this started, was last year with that exhibit. And this is a kind of a progression of it. It's new work and some of the same quotes, some new ones, but just meaningful things to me and hopefully meaningful to a lot of other people. But yeah.
0: So when you started creating these pieces, did you already have in mind of like, okay, this could be a potential exhibit's worth of pieces? Or was it something that like, oh, wait, maybe I do have an exhibit's worth here after you made them?
1: So this was a planned exhibit. So I talked with Amy at Ripple River last year, last summer, about this, and kind of had this planned and on the calendar. I've had this in mind throughout all of winter as far as, you know, making things. And so I've been working on it for quite a few months and making other work in the meantime as well, and just kind of picking my favorite pieces for this exhibit then. A little bit of my background. Well, I was born in Virginia, Minnesota, and I grew up in San Diego, California. So I grew up around a lot of graffiti art, around a lot of homeless people, and a lot of homeless people were my friends because that's who was out and about and who I connected with. And so I would collect cans to turn in, 5 cents for every 2 cans that you turned in. And so I would turn the cans in and get candy money. Well, homeless people would be doing the same thing to get money for whatever they need. And so that's how I grew up, and I guess how I have a little bit more empathy. At one point in my 20s, when I was working as an artist in Colorado, I was homeless myself. So, you know, I kind of have that experience as well, just living out of my truck kind of thing. So I've been in some situations, you know, so I kind of have the life experience and know what it's like to be maybe not the healthiest position or in the best situation.
0: I can see that the graffiti influence on your work too. So that's a really interesting insight to add to our past influence, what we create. Like, you are a sum of your life experience. Like, no art is created in a vacuum kind of thing.
1: Right. Yeah. It's kind of interesting where you take all the different influences from. You know, and so it's like working as a ceramic artist, I've seen hundreds of other ceramic artists make work. And if I can at least take one little bit of information away from each of them, it's a wealth of knowledge as far as my own making or whatever goes that way. So, and yeah, everything that you're around is an influence onto the art that you create. So
0: what are you hoping people take away from visiting the exhibit?
1: So my hope is that maybe opens your eyes and opens your heart a little bit. You know, so it's quotes from past civil rights, human rights advocates, Nelson Mandela, quotes from Bob Marley, Rosa Parks. There's a whole variety of folks who I've taken quotes from, you know, Martin Luther King Jr., and put it on my artwork. And it's really trying to capture history on something permanent. Pottery is, you know, it's breakable, but it will last thousands of years. And so it kind of is documenting history that is maybe trying to be erased. And with the way things are going, trying to raise awareness about human rights, about what it is to be human. And, you know, we're all very similar, but it seems like there's a lot of divisiveness and everyone is felt to be so different. So
0: art has such a long history of being kind of a mere reflection of what society is going through at its time. Does that add any pressure to you as an artist, knowing that you're making pieces that are also being like a social commentary piece?
1: So as far as it being pressure, I don't really feel pressure that way. I don't feel an ability to really make much else. You know, I do some other designs on my pottery, you know, just some basic things with lines and color. But having the words on there, having the people's names, you know, from these quotes, you know, and having their names permanently on this pottery is just kind of, it feels a lot more meaningful to me. I mean, we need to make regular art that is also resistance and just part of, you know, what you need to do in life. But for me, it wasn't what I was going to do right now, especially with having that exhibit last year. I knew I couldn't make my regular artwork. So just needed to be something different and just kind of speak out.
0: Nathan Bray has been my guest today. His exhibit, We Are All Human, is at Ripple River Gallery in Deerwood. 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My name is Andrew DeZingle, and I'm here with my co-star, DJ Dang.
2: Good morning.
0: Good morning. Looking at the weather today, it's going to be sunny skies, temp 60 to 63, light and variable wind. Tonight, partly cloudy, becoming clear, lows 37 to 40, southeast winds 5 to 10 miles per hour. And tomorrow, sunny with highs 65 to 70, clear overnight lows in the low 40s. DJ Dang, have you been around the lake yet?
2: I have, I haven't ridden fully around the lake, but I've ridden along the lake. I like to just stay on the path, so the part where you got to kind of end up on the road, I sometimes avoid doing that just because some of that road riding doesn't feel the safest, especially on the north end of the lake. So I just take the trail all the way down and kind of double back, and it's gorgeous and beautiful. And now the park, Lake Bemidji State Park, is open again, so you can bike through there.
0: Excellent.
2: Yeah. And I have exciting news from my neighborhood. The osprey are back.
0: Oh.
2: From the blowdown last summer, the nest got destroyed, and the telephone pole that it was perched on obviously got blown over in the derecho last summer. And it's about a block and a half from my house. It's really close. I can see it from my front yard, and it's always a spectacular thing for us in our lives to kind of see the osprey because they're pretty majestic birds, and they live right there. And then when that nest blew down, we were very sad. But I believe the telephone company or the electric company, maybe the electric company, Bemidji, I'm not sure which one, put up a platform for the birds to build their own nest on. Yeah. And now there's two osprey back.
0: Well, I don't know if you remember this, but we had that conversation after the derecho happened about kind of the environmental impact on the area. And a question I asked the person we were interviewing was like, what does this mean for the birds that used to live here? Are they going to like go away? And he said something along the lines of like, birds are going to find a way.
2: yeah. And they are. I mean, the wetlands that are just the block from my house, that's where the osprey are building their nest, is just thriving for sure. So they were right. Yeah. The birds are going to figure it out.
0: Yep. We give not enough credit to the birds, I'd say.
2: It's true. I think they're cool. Like, they're another one of those sort of closer related to prehistoric animals that are still amongst us and doing their own thing and living their own lives, and they get to fly the best.
0: See, chickens to me are like the most look like prehistoric creatures.
2: Yeah.
0: To me.
2: Turkeys,
0: yeah. But like chickens, just the way they walk, it's just like, you can imagine a dinosaur.
2: Their legs.
0: That.
2: Yeah. Andrew's doing a lot of visuals this morning.
0: If only you could see my chicken walk.
2: Yeah, he just did one.
0: So we're going to play a tune for you. Coming up in a bit, we are going to have the Up North Report. And after that, we're going to be talking about Forbidden Love, the new bookstore opening in Bemidji. But while we're waiting, we're going to hear from Dove Ellis. This is from the debut album, the Irish indie folk songwriter. And this song is called Love Is.

0: And that was Dove Ellis from his new album Blizzard. That song is called Love Is. Kind of a throwback indie rock sound.
1: We have a lot of music from artists from Ireland and Sweden right now. Like a lot of different bands, a lot of different artists. I would say things are popping in those two nations musically right now.
0: Who's your favorite Swedish artist? Jens Lekman?
1: Viagra Boys.
0: Swedish?
1: Viagra Boys, come on. Or Goat.
0: Well, what was it Rough Trade said it was the number one album of last year?
1: Viagra Boys?
0: Yeah.
1: Yeah. I mean, they're winning all kinds of awards like at the Grammys, the Swedish version of Grammys and stuff, which is unusual.
0: I didn't know they had Swedish Grammys.
1: They're not a you know, lounge act, let's say.
0: Is that what you assume Grammy award winners are?
1: Well, it's more pop-oriented.
0: You're still mad that Steely Dan won that Grammy in 2005 or whatever
1: it was. It's more pop music-oriented, you know? And Viagra Boys are not pop music.
0: Mm-hmm.
1: So, you know my point.
0: I know. I'm just
1: trying to poke the bear.
0: Yeah. 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
0: And we got a text from the text line. Very nice interview with Nathan Bray. Andrew, thank you so much. Just wanted to...
1: Oh, boy.
0: Well,
1: I
0: wanted to say thank you for saying the nice word.
1: Hey, your headphones are falling off that big head of yours over there.
0: Right. I knew I was 50-50 whether or not you were going to do a thing about me saying that, but it's fine.
1: Your headphones are shrinking.
0: Now it's time for the Up North Report.
2: For KAXE News, I'm Larissa Donovan with the Up North Report. The following story contains details that may be upsetting for some listeners. A former Hill City police officer is charged with sexually assaulting a teenage girl. Court documents state the Bureau of Criminal Apprehension began an investigation in December following a mandated report from a therapist. The victim stated she first met Jordan Zempel in person in September after chatting online. She says when she first got into his car, he pulled a gun out and said, quote, "You're safer with me than anyone else." Court documents allege Zempel made comments to police indicating a sexual relationship with the victim, including looking up the statute. Zempel is being charged with felony third-degree criminal sexual conduct. Zempel resigned from the Hill City Police Department in March. In a resignation letter accepted by the Hill City Council, Zempel said the decision was to be closer to family. The man accused of killing 24-year-old Parker Johnson of Hibbing in November has been indicted by a grand jury and charged with first-degree premeditated murder. Daniel Dale of Hoyt Lakes made his first court appearance Tuesday on the upgraded felony charge. The 31-year-old remains in custody in the St. Louis County Jail after he was released on domestic assault charges last month while out on bail. After those charges, the judge agreed to increase his bail amount to $4 million, which remained after Tuesday's hearing. The origin point of the Flanders fire is now known and people of interest have been identified. Chelsea Perkins has the update.
3: The Department of Natural Resources announced Tuesday that it determined the fire began near the north shore of Flanders Lake in Crow Wing County's Mission Township. The agency is asking residents and others around the Flanders Lake area who have trail or doorbell cams or other information from between Friday and Sunday to contact Conservation Officer Jordan Anderson. Also Tuesday, evacuation orders were lifted for the Flanders fire and for the Stewart Trail fire north of Two Harbors on the North Shore.
2: Around a dozen bus drivers and their supporters turned out to the Bemidji School Board meeting Monday as the Bemidji Drivers Association seeks a new contract. The bargaining unit says they have been working without a contract for nearly a year. The school district is in mediation with this unit and others as it nears the next fiscal year in July, cutting $2.7 million from its budget already this spring. Angela Denny drives bus number 30 for Bemidji and has worked as a bus driver while juggling other jobs for 15 years. She says $19,000 a year as a base pay for drivers isn't enough.
4: How do we keep people in our community doing this job? When I put my kid on the bus, I want to make sure I know her bus driver. When I put my grandson on the bus, I want to know his bus driver.
2: During the meeting, Superintendent Jeremy Olson responded and also described the process for negotiations.
5: We have establish a pattern settlement with all other bargaining groups that is consistent with teachers. And our intention is to use the same pattern settlement with our bus drivers.
2: The Drivers Association is advocating for a better pay scale amid rising insurance premium costs and inflation. The Itasca County Board unanimously voted to fly both the new and old Minnesota state flags at its meeting on Tuesday. Chelsea is back with a recap.
6: Commissioners heard more public comment before discussion on the issue that's been making the rounds in local government chambers. All of them noted they heard from people on both sides, but perhaps the loudest contingent wondered why it was on the agenda.
7: Opening fishing, it didn't matter where I went. It seemed like somebody wanted to talk about it. Bigger portion of it was the fact that why are we even doing this? This is not the state level.
6: That was Commissioner Casey Venema from ICTV Audio, who added that no matter how the board voted, he expected abusive comments. Among considerations were whether to fly just one version, both, or neither flag. Ultimately, the four present commissioners settled on both flags flying on separate poles. Board Chair Corey Smith says aside from the county's decision, he plans to take action.
8: I don't care if it's once a month until something happens. A letter to the governor insisting that something gets put on a ballot so people can have a choice and let their voices be heard.
6: County Administrator Brett Skiles says they'll need to order and install two new poles because there currently aren't any open. Chelsea Perkins, KAXE News.
2: That's it for the Up North Report. From the KAXE News Desk, I'm Larissa Donovan, telling the stories of northern Minnesota through local news.
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0: And that's Carl Carlton with Everlasting Love here on the Wednesday Morning Show. 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
1: You had me dancing in my chair there, Andrew, with that song.
0: Yeah, well, there's a reason I played this song, because of our next interview here. A new bookstore opened here in downtown Bemidji, and it's called Forbidden Love, and we're joined by Olivia Pack to talk more about it. Welcome to the show.
2: Thank you. Thank you for having me.
0: So first off, what is the what's the deal with Forbidden Love? For lack of I can't think of what better way to say it.
1: Yeah, how did you conceive of it? Like, where did the idea come from? What is your bookstore?
2: So I have just loved reading romance books for the last several years, and what better way to be surrounded by romance books than to own a romance bookstore? And then our name, Forbidden Love, really came from Romeo and Juliet, one of the best forbidden love stories of all time, which is kind of fun, and it's a really popular trope in the romance community. So yeah, I love being surrounded by books, and being able to work in it every day and chat with people and bond over books is kind of a dream come true.
0: Yeah. And so is there a lot of just romance bookstores out there?
2: There are. It's really gained in popularity, I would say, over the last like 2 to 3 years. And I actually opened Alaska's first romance bookstore in the state in 2024 before moving back here to the Bemidji area. So

0: 5 years ago, I don't know if I would necessarily see that posting very much. What do you think it is about, like, in the last 4 years that, like, these genres have been popping up more?
1: Yeah, I feel like, you know, like we said, TikTok has really helped a lot. And not only just like reading, but it's given a platform to indie authors and indie bookstores a space to promote their book. And then things go viral and then people start reading it and obsessing over it. And then you can't help but share the books that you're really enjoying reading with your friends and just kind of anyone that will listen.
2: So I have a question for you, and I'm sincerely not trying to be flip in any way, but I grew up in an avid book reading household, and my mom in particular, when I was younger, read romance novels. And I think tend to think of romance novels as having like someone that looks like Fabio on the cover yeah. and bodice ripping, right? Mm-hmm. And that sort of stuff. What would you say to in response to that stereotype of like, what is romance novel genre? Because I think in my little, mm-hmm. I'm feeling like I'm very narrow-minded all of a sudden. that's my concept of a romance novel.
1: I mean, I think that's a common, not misconception, but kind of, but when people think of romance books, they do think of like growing up and seeing books in grocery stores with Fabio on the cover and his like long, flowy hair. But there's so much more depth to romance books. And I feel like, again, social media has really shined a light on that. And with all the different tropes that are in books, so you can read kind of everything. And there's so many different subgenres that are, I guess, more well known now. So there's dark romance, romantasy, contemporary, LGBTQ, rom-com, young adult. There's so much variety.
2: What is dark romance? What is that?
1: Dark romance. Oh gosh, what's the best way to describe that?
2: So maybe I'll become a romance book reader.
1: You might. Maybe you'll pick up a dark romance book now. Yeah. So kind of books that explore darker themes, like, there's a really popular one right now. It's called Alchemize, and it's a darker fantasy romance. And it started off as a Harry Potter fan fiction, and then she was picked up for a traditional republication of it and changed all the names and everything, but it explores the theme of if, you know, Voldemort would have actually won, and then it's kind of like mixed with that and Handmaid's Tale. So you can see where it's like darker themes.
2: Yikes.
1: So, yeah, there's a lot more to that as far as dark romance.
2: So instead
1: goes,
2: of Fabio, you have Voldemort.
1: Yeah. There's also another really popular one called Butcher and Blackbird, and it's kind of like, I don't know if you ever watched the show Dexter.
2: Yeah, a little bit.
1: It's kind of like Dexter, but the two main characters are both serial killers, and then they have like a really funny meet cute. So it's like darker, but kind of a rom-com at the same time. So there's really something for everybody.
2: Yeah, that's cool.
0: So do you recall like the first romance book that got you hooked?
1: Yes. Praise by Sarah Kate. I read it when I was like a few months postpartum after having twins. And I've always loved reading. But that book really just kind of like got me back into reading. And then I read basically everything that Sarah Kate wrote after that. And she's actually coming to visit us June 18th here in Bemidji. I wrote her an email a few months ago just basically letting her know that without her books, like the bookstore wouldn't have happened, because she really just got me back into reading and loving romance in particular. So she's coming here for like a Q&A and signing event, which will be really fun.
2: Cool.
0: Oh, nice. So yeah, let's talk about kind of like what are your hopes for like events at the bookstore?
1: Oh, I have a lot of fun stuff planned. Last week we just did Cowboy Book Bedazzling at the bookstore, which was a lot of fun. I really like fostering a community environment because I think bonding over books is a lot of fun and just talking to friends about it. So we have a lot of fun things planned. We have Sarah Kate coming in June. We're doing book release parties. Last week we also did an off-campus premiere party, a really popular hockey romance. It got turned into an Amazon TV show.
2: Oh yeah.
1: Yeah, and it's actually the number one show on Amazon right now. So we watched the first two episodes together at the Loft Event Center, which is just above our bookstore. And it's really fun just being able to bond with other people that, you know, share the same interests as you.
2: That sounds super creative. I like that.
0: So I gotta imagine owning a bookstore, like you're the go-to for like if someone comes in and like you have to give the recommendation. Mm-hmm. So how do you work out that process?
1: I read a lot, which helps. And then just kind of like knowing, I guess, where to point people, because we also have a lot of people that come in and they've never really read romance. And so just knowing what to recommend to someone that is just starting out, so maybe not pointing them in the direction of something that is like super smutty, for example. And so, yeah, just doing a lot of research. I also have friends that read a lot, too. So even if I haven't read a certain book, I'll kind of know the general synopsis of it and key points from my friends talking about it, too.
0: Yeah, how do you keep track of like all the new books?

0: books coming out?
1: Yeah, there is a lot. Having relationships with publishers definitely helps because they will have like front list catalogs for everything that's coming out in the fall time and in winter. And then also social media again, because things just start to blow up. So you really know what is going to be coming out soon just because it's gaining popularity on social media platforms.
2: So maybe this is a bit of a more of the business side of a question, but you just mentioned publishers. So as a brand new bookstore owner and the store is open maybe 6 weeks now, something like
1: that.
2: How do you build that relationship with publishers when you're just brand new and maybe they don't know you personally? And do they try and, like, how does it work? Do they try and kind of inundate you with a lot of titles, or they're like, well, you can have two? Because we're not sure if you're going to be around in 3 months or, you know.
1: They're actually really great. Publishers work really well with a lot of independent bookstores because they also want to get their authors into bookstores as well so that their titles will sell. And so they do a lot of like fun pre-order campaigns. Sourcebooks is a really great publisher that I've worked with a lot over the last several months because we were online before we opened up the brick and mortar. And what they'll do is when a new release is coming out, they'll have a pre-order campaign and you can get like a signed book plate or character art and different fun incentives to put in your order for the book before it releases, and then you get to pick it up with those extra like fun goodies when it comes out. So I would say publishers are really great about that just because they really want their books to be in independent bookstores. And I would say that there's like a big push lately for indie bookstores to do well versus Amazon or Barnes & Noble and other big box stores.
2: Right.
1: Yeah.
0: So you opened on Indie Bookstore Day. That was your first day open, correct?
1: Yeah.
0: And you had a line out down the block and around the corner, I think. How did you expect that at all going in when you were opening that day?
1: No, we had no idea what to expect because we had our social media platforms for a little while before opening. So we would post on there about the grand opening, but it's hard to tell what, I guess, the reception of it is going to be and who's going to show up. And so when my friend and I were walking around the corner to open up the store and start to get ready, there was already people standing outside, which we were shocked. And then the pressure was on because they could see us through the window while we're like sweeping and getting things ready. So we definitely were not expecting that. I think it took like 3 or 4 hours to get through everybody that was in the initial like first line from the morning.
2: That's pretty incredible.
1: Yeah.
0: Yeah, so I assume that, like, what's the best way to follow along on the Forbidden Love bookstore journey?
1: I would say Instagram and Facebook is definitely the best. I post on there like 2 to 3 times a day. TikTok, I'm trying to be better about posting on there, but it's just a lot to keep up with as far as, you know, there being so many social media platforms. But Instagram and Facebook for sure. And then we also post events on our website too. So our website is also a good place.
0: And what are your hours?
1: Right now, we are Tuesday through Friday, 10 a.m. to 7 p.m., and then Saturday, 10 a.m. to 6 p.m., and then close Sunday and Monday.
0: Excellent. Well, thank you so much for joining us. The store is called Forbidden Love. It's here in Bemidji. And, yeah, thanks for stopping by.
1: Thank you for having me.
2: If I had to take a quiz on what are the most popular genres of books these days, I would have failed that quiz because I would not have guessed romance novels. I would have said sci-fi, maybe, or mysteries. Thriller. Mysteries, probably.
1: Yeah. Now you know. Yeah.
0: Now we know.
1: Yeah.
2: Something I learned today. Thank you. Thank you, Olivia.
1: Thank you.
0: All right. Now we're going to hear a song from Caleb Cottle. The song is called Slow Growth.

On today's date, May 20th in the year 2016, I see the first northern wintercress blooming. This plant is easy to spot, but not so easy to identify, I guess, because it is covered with tiny yellow flowers. And what you're going to notice as you're driving along, it will be growing in the ditches, usually on the right on the verge of the highway, and it is a 12 to 22, 24-inch high plant with hundreds of tiny yellow flowers. And from the car, as you're driving along, it's going to look like this little yellow cloud. And there are many, many, many species of cress, and they belong to the Brassica family, which is the family of mustards. And they bloom fairly early in the spring and oftentimes are seen well before other plants are up and developed in the area. Northern wintercress.

0: And that's your Daily Dose of Phenology with John Latimer, where he looks back as nature notes from this date. And I wonder if we should pose this question to John Latimer. So we were talking earlier about which birds look like dinosaurs. I don't remember why.
1: Well, I think we stated first that birds are very dinosaur-like. And then we just named a couple.
0: And then we get this blasting text.
1: Scathing. Very opinionated.
0: From our very own Kari Edlin. The music team from KXC firmly disagrees with chickens and turkeys being the most prehistoric-looking birds. Sandhill cranes, herons, literal dinosaurs.
1: Well, I got to clap back a little bit because that's only two-thirds of the music team that has that opinion. So I guess majority-wise, sure. And also, we did say birds in general and then just named a couple that popped into our brain. But I agree, sandhill cranes, aliens, or dinosaurs, whatever.
0: So I'm trying to think of, like, what is a sandhill crane, what dinosaur is it most like?
1: Pterodactyl, maybe?
0: Pterodactyl, yeah.
1: But so are, like, pileated woodpeckers are very pterodactyl-ish, just shrunken down.
0: Yeah.
1: And they sound, like, I remember Jim Gallagher went to Nebraska for sandhill crane migration, where there's just thousands and thousands of them. And the sound of a sandhill crane is very prehistoric. It's not gentle. It's not a lullaby-type sound.
0: Do you have the Merlin app?
1: I do, but it never worked well on my phone, much like our text line request app.
0: Maybe it's your phone.
1: Yeah, maybe it's my phone.
0: Just keep downloading
1: so
0: viruses.
1: I deleted it, and then I forgot I deleted it. And just the other night, we're out walking, and I'm like, what is that bird sound? And I pulled on my phone. I'm like, oh, yeah, I got rid of the Merlin app. So, boo. I'll get it back.
0: But, so, I guess herons, yeah, they're pretty dinosaur-y, too.
1: Yeah, and they got that little beard thing hanging off their neck. You know, they're like feathers that look like a beard. They're cool. I like all those birds.
0: Excellent.
1: So I don't know why they're framing it in the way of an argument or a disagreement. It seems a little hostile, especially before 9 o'clock in the morning. So
0: yeah, we're just doing our best here.
1: As one third of the music team, I agree with them.
0: That's DJ Dang. I'm Andrew DeZingle. In just a bit, we're going to hand things over to Kari Edlin for Headwaters this morning. But first, so we're celebrating our 50th year as a station. We formed in 1976. And much like the news report from that era, we also are looking back at the albums of 1976. We've called Pick of 76.
1: Yep. And this week it's Dolly Parton's All I Can Do, which was the last record she recorded with Porter Wagoner. And Kari's going to tell us all about it.
2: This week's pick from 76 is Dolly Parton's 17th album, All I Can Do. It was Dolly's last album with Porter Wagoner's involvement, a creative relationship that continues to go down as one of country music's most influential partnerships. Following her 1975 album, Dolly the Seeker, which was a sad album with big orchestral arrangements, All I Can Do sounds like Dolly is having fun with music again. This record has a lighter spirit with a lot less schmaltz. The lead-in title track, All I Can Do, stands out as the single from the album. A pop song with strong gospel roots, the background vocals and hand claps nearly require you to join in. Shattered Image is a spirited number giving folks the business about putting your nose where it doesn't belong. The song taps into a reoccurring theme in Dolly's career of people judging and misunderstanding others. All I Can Do sees Dolly at a pivotal moment in her life and career, moving away from her partnership with Wagoner while embracing a freer, more confident musical identity still in place today.
0: Picks of 76. DJ Dang, you got one coming up soon, don't you?
1: Next week's will be Parliament's Clones of Dr. Funkenstein.
0: Oh, boy. I can't wait to hear what songs you pick for that one.
1: The Children of Production is going to be the song I'm going to pick.
0: Wow.
1: It's so amazing. So amazing. And that, like, future funk thing, like, that literally the album cover is they're on a spaceship, and Parliament Funkadelic's famous for a spaceship descending, you know, sort of like a Spinal Tap, except they have a proper-sized spaceship, not a two-foot-big spaceship like Spinal Tap's.
0: Do you remember the first time you heard of Parliament?
1: It'd probably be the record Free Your Mind and Your Backside Will Follow.
0: I would say mine was probably Give Up the Funk. But I can't remember how I would have heard it, but...
1: Yeah, well, the one I just mentioned was actually a Funkadelic record, but it's all the same people, basically, over time, and it's always George Clinton, of course, is the constant thread running through the two groups.
0: My first introduction to them, I think, would have been Bootsy Collins, because in the 90s, it felt like he was just popping up in things a bunch and became kind of like a pop icon.
1: Like he guested on a lot of records.
0: And then he would show up at events type stuff too. So Bootsy Collins would have been my first introduction.
1: You know, he started out in James Brown's band.
0: Have you heard the story of, he was on
1: Oh, the Slurpee or something with acid in it?
0: No,
1: or?
0: it was on the podcast Sound Opinions, and they were interviewing Bootsy Collins. And James Brown would try to get out of having to pay the backing band by, after the show, saying, "Fellas, I wasn't feeling it from you guys tonight," and just wouldn't pay them.
1: Oh, the one I saw is they accidentally put, I can't remember it exactly, but he had like a Slurpee and he put a hit of acid in it. And then James Brown walks in the room and they're about to go on stage. And all of a sudden he's like, "Oh my gosh," because everything was run. It was like very almost militaristic, like everything had to be on point. And James Brown would dock you if you missed a note or if your dance step was off or whatever minutia of the show. He'd be like, "Oh, that's $10, you know, out of your paycheck." And then the acid kicked in and Bootsy's like, "What's happening?" And I'm in the most disciplined band in the world right now and everything's floating.
0: That's DJ Dang. I'm Andrew DeZingle. We're wrapping things up here on the Wednesday morning show. 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
0: Now it's time for Headwaters with Kari Hedlund.

That is Rangers with I Want You Back off their album Ranger. And that was Keith Sakola in there, along with Rich Madsen, Jermaine Gemberling, Tim Saxhog, Paul Metza, and many others. They're going to be performing at Kick It with KAXE next week. That'll be on Thursday next week at the on the patio of Rapids Brewing on Thursday, May 28th. We've got our annual meeting along with a concert featuring Rangers and the Cactus Blossoms. Annual meeting's just a quick meeting that you'll get a recap from our staff and do some board, checklist items that we've got. And then we'll have a great evening of hanging out, honoring our volunteers. We're going to be giving away some awards to our volunteers that we do every year. So hopefully you can join us. It all starts around 5 o'clock next Thursday. And again, we've got Rangers and the Cactus Blossoms. You can find out more. We've got an event on our Facebook page. I'm Kari Hedlund, and you are listening to Headwaters. We started that off with a new track from the Womack Sisters, Chauffeur. Really looking forward to that release. And coming up at 11, you've got the World Cafe. And at 1 o'clock this afternoon is On the River, our program produced by community members, people who love music and love sharing music. And this afternoon, DJ the DJ is your host. Do you want to be a volunteer DJ? We'd love to have you. We've got our next class scheduled at the KBXE studio in Bemidji, Monday, June 1st from 6 to 7:30. Whether or not you would be hosting shows from Bemidji or Grand Rapids, you can attend this class. We'll be having a Grand Rapids date later on this summer. Email Dan at volunteer@kaxe.org to sign up, or if you have questions. All right, we've got a great show ahead. Lots of birthdays and, adjacent topics. How's that for vague? This one popped up for me, and it was a song I loved probably about 10 years ago from 10 String Symphony and still hits. This is Generation Frustration.

you said you had together once. Now your head's round the bend. I'm telling you, woman, you better get it back together again. I'm gonna grow fins.

Little Captain Beefheart in there, Grow Fins from the 72 release, The Spotlight Kid. Andrew and Dan talking about dictatorial artists like James Brown. I think Captain Beefheart was one of those two. Rosalie before that, Other Side, and a new collaboration between Gelato Negro and Reina Tropical. Gelato Tropical is the name of the upcoming collab that'll be out this summer. A great summer album from those two. Tocando is that first little sneak into that. That was one of our fresh picks from the week. You can find out more at KAXE.org, our rundown of some of our highlighting singles and albums that the KAXE staff thinks deems worthy of your time to check out. 10 String Symphony in there started that off with Generation Frustration. This is Headwaters on KAXE. I'm Kari Hedlund, your host today. Coming up at 11, it's the World Cafe. And at 1 o'clock, DJ the DJ is your host for On the River. We've got our slice of green cheese coming up in about 20 minutes. And we're also checking out our pick from 76 at the top of the hour at 10 o'clock today. 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And we also want to thank our area businesses like Keg and Cork in downtown Bemidji, an Irish pub serving the area since 1974. 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Kevin Morby out with a brand new album, Little Wide Open. This is the lead track, Badlands.

That is, of course, owed to my family from the Cranberries. And in 2017, on this day, May 20th, it was their last performance in London before Dolores O'Riordan had to cancel the rest of the tour because of health issues. And then she died in 2018. Kevin Morby started that off with Badlands. That's off his new album, Little Wide Open, a true folk rock album. And on that track, I feel like he's channeling some Jim James with that falsetto there. And throughout the album, he's got really great contributions from, well, Aaron Dessner from The National was the producer. Lucinda Williams makes an appearance. Justin Vernon was on that track, actually. And Amelia Meath from Sylvanesso and more. We're going to be hearing more from that album over the next few months here on Headwaters on KAXE. I'm Kari Hedlund, your host today. Thanks for being here on this. Well, it was a beautiful sunny morning this morning. For weather today, it should be a nice day. Sunny's temperatures 60s to low to mid 60s. And tonight, a little bit warmer overnight tonight, lows 37 to 40 degrees. And on Thursday, sunny with highs 65 to 70 degrees. We've got our KAXE question of the week. What was your favorite thing to do on a playground when you were a kid? Do you have a favorite playground? Text us 218-326-1234. And we've got our Kick It with KAXE event coming up next week. Also coming up in June is Festival Rialto. It's the festival put together by Wild Horses. And this year on the lineup is Good Morning Bedlam, Mike Munson Trio, Thomas Stitcha, Kelly Smith, and others. And KAXE is sponsoring the side stage with acts like Tattletale, Forge North, Laura Hugo, Sugar on the Roof, and the Penny Peaches. 12 Minnesota bands on the patio of Rapids Brewing in Grand Rapids. Tickets available at festivalrialto.com. It's time for our album of the week, which is the latest from Joby Riccio. It's her second album called Face the Feeling. Her first album, Whiplash, was a coming-of-age debut about growing up. I believe she was like 20 or 21 when she released it. Now, this album finds her striving for personal growth as she's fully into adulthood. The songs range from the sounds that she started with, some mellow and maybe sweeter folk songs, while also digging into a little bit of a grittier sound, into a little bit of indie rock on the album as well, all while keeping that Americana storytelling at the core of her music. We're going to take a listen to Pilar, New Mexico, off our album of the week, Face the Feeling.

Oh, Genesis Owusu. New album is out now. Red Star Woo and the Worldwide Scourge. That is Stampede featuring Duckworth on that album that I really am enjoying a lot. I feel like Genesis is

showcasing some new sounds on this album too. That one is very much the sound that we associate with Genesis, but he also digs into maybe a little R&B, a 90s R&B infused sound, and it's really, really a great listen. That was Stampede. Taj Mahal and the Phantom Blues Band, that's from an album that was released, or that was recorded in 2010, but they're just releasing it now. That was It's Your Voodoo Working. Joby Riccio started that off with Pilar, New Mexico, off of our album of the week, Face the Feeling. You can read more about it at our website, kaxe.org, and let us know what you think. 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Text us 218-326-1234. 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All right, it is time for our daily slice of green cheese. Our trivia question each day around this time. Be the first to call in with the correct answer, and we'll send you a coupon for a treat at an area business. Thanks goes out to today's sponsors, Kick and Cork in Bemidji, Growing Food Co-op in Brainerd, and Hotel Rapids in Grand Rapids, for making the daily slice of green cheese possible. If you've won sometime in the last 30 days, please hold your calls and give someone else a chance. Today's question is in honor of my husband's birthday today. Kyle has a big old birthday today, so happy birthday to you. We're also going to be celebrating. We've got Jake Lupin of Hippocampus is turning 31 today. Dan Wilson is 65, of course, Semisonic and Adele, and you know, all the successful songs that he's written. And Joe Cocker was also born this day in 1944. And my husband and I enjoy karaoke, and he has always struggled to find a song that really suits him. And he tapped into this one from Joe Cocker. So it's just, you know, sort of kismet that they share a birthday too. I usually sing backup for him on this one, so we're going to play a little Joe Cocker next. But back to our green cheese question. It's maybe an easy one. All birthdays that are today fall under what astrological sign? And a bonus question, what is the symbol for this astrological sign? Call us 218-326-1234 with your guess. The question again, all birthdays today fall under what astrological sign? And a bonus question, what is the symbol for this sign? Call 218-326-1234 with your guess.

0: I'm certain it happens all the time, yeah.
1: What do you see when you turn out the light?
0: I can't tell.

With a little help from my friends, that is Joe Cocker. Happy birthday to the late Joe Cocker. Also to Kyle, happy birthday to you. And that tied into our slice of green cheese today, which, man, I really thought was going to be a gimme, but apparently we don't have any folks who are celebrating birthdays listening right now. Question was, we did have a winner. Let's start with there. Sarah from Bemidji called in and answered the question correctly and is going to Harmony Food Co-op. Question again was, all birthdays today fall under what astrological sign? And the bonus was, what is the symbol for the sign? The answer is a Taurus and a bull, because they are stubborn. So congratulations, Sarah. Thanks for calling in. You can tune in weekday mornings around 9:45 for your slice of green cheese. And of course, don't forget Saturday nights. We've got 2 hours of live on the air trivia from 7 to 9 green cheese programming each and every Saturday. Christy Miller is your host this week. Be sure to tune in. And then from 9 to midnight, Sweet Melissa is taking on KAXE After Dark this week and is digging into some new metal, industrial, and grunge music. That's from 9 to midnight on Saturday. Here's Angelique Kidjo.

Cactus Blossoms off their album Easy Way, which was released in 2019. That was Desperado. They are joining us for Kick It with KAXE next Thursday, May 28th at the Rapids Brewing Patio alongside Rangers featuring Keith Cicola, Rich Madsen, Jermaine Gemberling, and Tim Saxhog and more. 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Everything starts around 5 o'clock. We've got our KAXE annual meeting, volunteer awards, and some really great music for the evening. 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Join us. Angelique Kidjo before that with I'm on Fire, and Joe Cocker started that off with a little help from my friends. And this is 91.7 KAXE Grand Rapids, 90.5 KBXE Bagley Bemidji, 89.9 Brainerd, and on your smart speakers. 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Earlier today, I played Taj Mahal and the Phantom Blue Band. I forgot to mention that they are actually going to be at the Dakota Jazz Club on June 4th and 5th. Also playing at the Jazz Club is Room 3, Minnesota band that had an album out last year. They're going to be playing the Jazz Club on June 9th. And we've also got another Minnesotan who, Anna Devine, who has a new album out now. She is playing a show tonight at 7th Street Entry in Minneapolis. Other shows around our area, Thor Leisman also has an album out. Oh, dang it, that's an old one. That was yesterday. Sorry, my bad. Tonight, May 20th, there is New York Mills has an activity, the 6th Annual Celebrating Cultures Free Community Art and Cultural Exchange featuring Kip Peltonimi, Armando Mendez, Buffalo River Drum and Dance, and more. That's at the Sculpture Park in New York Mills today, starting at 4 o'clock. And on Friday, known only locally, is at Bridget's Pub in Bemidji at 7. Saturday, Bruce Archer is at the Cuyuna Farmers Market in Crosby, starting at 11. PK Mayo Electric Quartet is at Smoke on the Water in Coleraine at 5. Corey Medina and Brothers are playing 47 North in Walker at 7 o'clock. That's formerly the Moondance Pavilion. Anthony Miltich is at Rapids Brewing in Grand Rapids at 6 o'clock. And Brendan Flynn is at the Canna Wine Bar in Crosby at 7 o'clock. If you have shows that we should get onto our announcements, please send those on. You can text 218-326-1234 or email music@kaxe.org.

This week's pick from 76 is Dolly Parton's 17th album, All I Can Do. It was Dolly's last album with Porter Wagoner's involvement, a creative relationship that continues to go down as one of country music's most influential partnerships. Following her 1975 album, Dolly the Seeker, which was a sad album with big orchestral arrangements, All I Can Do sounds like Dolly is having fun with music again. This record has a lighter spirit with a lot less schmaltz. The lead-in title track, All I Can Do, stands out as the single from the album. A pop song with strong gospel roots, the background vocals and hand claps nearly require you to join in. Shattered Image is a spirited number giving folks the business about putting your nose where it doesn't belong. The song taps into a reoccurring theme in Dolly's career of people judging and misunderstanding others. All I Can Do sees Dolly at a pivotal moment in her life and career, moving away from her partnership with Wagoner while embracing a freer, more confident musical identity still in place today.

Shattered Image from Dolly Parton. Words of Wisdom from Dolly, per usual. That's off our pick from 76, All I Can Do. You can find out more about that at our website, KAXE.org. Under our Fresh Picks each and every week, we are talking about an album from 76 because KAXE was born in 1976. So we're celebrating our 50th all year long, and it's been so fun digging back into these albums. The Penny Peaches before that with I Would, that's a Minnesota band, and they are part of the KAXE side stage at Festival Rialto on Saturday, June 13th. You can get tickets at festivalrialto.com. I'm so excited to see them perform live. And Salt started that off with Together. 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This week, it's Maggie Montgomery and Karen Ryan. As the Memorial Day weekend approaches, the Minnesota DNR reminds us of safety tips for all boaters. Wear a life jacket. Don't just bring it. 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And own your own wake. Own your wake, which can be a hazard to others and affect shorelines. And we've got our farmers markets that are opening up now because it is turning warmer and summer is coming. Go to KAXE.org to find a map of area markets. Next, we're going to play a band that has actually, a lot of the members have collaborated with Salt, along with Little Sims and Michael Kiwanuka, that whole collective out of the UK. The band is Pigeon. This is Miami.

from a 1972 recording. That is Carla Thomas, B-A-B-Y. Emily Nenny with Talking to Your Toothbrush. And that's off her latest album, Movin' Shoes. And we heard new single from Father John Misty is coming out with a new album. That was The Payoff. And Pigeon started that off with Miami. This is Headwaters on KAXE. I'm Kari Hedlund, your host today. Coming up at 11, it's World Cafe, and at 1 o'clock, DJ. The DJ is your host for On the River. And if you want to be a DJ, we've got an upcoming training coming on June 1st at the KPXC Studios in Bemidji from 6 to 7:30. This is for anyone interested in being an on-air DJ. It's a training where we kind of talk about the overview of what the format is. 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But we do have some parameters around that. So you can find more about that and get on the road, get on the pathway to DJing your own On the River. 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The final Nell program this spring is Mount Rushmore, the carving of an icon at the Bagley American Legion. That is going on right now, actually. My apologies. 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Hot off the presses, Malachi just dropped this album off for me from the Lemon Twigs. It's the latest from the brothers called Look for Your Mind. And we're going to take a listen to a track. This is my first time hearing it, too. This is Two or Three.

from Teens of Denial, one of my favorites, Car Seat Headrest. That was released on this day in 2016. Fill in the blank is the name of that song. Joy Harjo in there. It's off a new great collaboration where she worked with Esperanza Spalding, Insomnia, and Seven Steps to Grace. We heard Stomp All Night and the Lemon Twigs with Two or Three. I've got this theory that we've all lived, well, not everyone, but you can sometimes tell how many lives people have lived based on how they interact with others, how they move through this world. And that song very pointedly talks about that. She's lived two or three more lives than me. Brand new from the Lemon Twigs. Look Out for Your Mind is the latest album. And you can let us know what you think of anything that you're hearing on KAXC. Are you a Car Seat Headrest fan? Maybe that didn't hit for you. You can text us 218-326-1234. There's a grand opening of Great Tales Animal Rescue next Saturday featuring a pet prom walk starting at 11, featuring a pet costume contest, food trucks, photo opportunities, kids games, and more. 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

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Played the Cranberries earlier, played the Ode to My Family song, and heard from Heidi, who said, I didn't know how much I needed that today. And then Brandon, just heard a text from you. I, too, am a huge car seat headrest fan. Glad you found a track in that clean version because it isn't, the original is not clean, but it's sure fun to pump up in the car. Here's Clinton Fearon.

0: This is the latest from Bywater Call, No One Else. Telehealth before that with Cool Job. That's off their new album, Green World Image. Jessica Hoop out with new music. Now the Ash was the name of that song we heard. And Clinton Fear on Dr. Say. This is 91.7 KAXE Grand Rapids, 90.5 KBXE Bagley Bemidji, 89.9 Brainerd, and on your smart speaker. 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Now it's time for World Cafe coming up in just a moment. And at 1 o'clock, DJ the DJ is bringing you a great mix for On the River. And if you're interested in becoming a DJ, we'd love to have you on board. 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There's a grand opening for the new Deer River Dog Park Sunday, May 31st from 11 to 1. The park is in the Robert Lundeen Community Recreation Area, north of Deer River off Highway 6. Official leash cutting is at 11:30 with time for dogs and families to explore and play together. Free hot dogs while supplies last. It's going to be a nice day in northern Minnesota. Sunny, temperatures 60 to 63 with light and variable winds. And tonight will be a little warmer than last night, lows 37 to 40 degrees. Thanks for tuning in, and thanks for supporting People Powered Radio. Coming up again, it is the World Cafe from WXPN.
1: Beth Orton remembers she was driving when she got a call from a record label that she was being dropped.
2: It's just a brutal moment for that to happen, and it was kind of like, if I don't do something really proactive right now, I'm going to go under.
1: But Orton took matters into her own hands, buying a beaten-up old piano, retreating to the shed. She started writing songs that would become Weather Alive. Orton says she felt a freedom making Weather Alive, a freedom that might have been impossible under different circumstances.
2: But it's like a sort of like lack of success has allowed me to kind of like go under the radar, always been able to kind of be creative. I've been very lucky in this industry, I think.
1: The singer-songwriter has a newfound sense of gratitude for life and the opportunity to make music.
2: I think I've had this sense that I'm still alive, which I'm amazed by.
1: From 2022, it's Beth Orton today in an encore edition of World Cafe.

0: News, I'm Larissa Donovan with the Up North Report. The following story contains details that may be upsetting for some listeners. A former Hill City police officer is charged with sexually assaulting a teenage girl. Court documents state the Bureau of Criminal Apprehension began an investigation in December following a mandated report from a therapist. The victim stated she first met Jordan Zempel in person in September after chatting online. She says when she first got into his car, he pulled a gun out and said, quote, "You're safer with me than anyone else." Court documents allege Zempel made comments to police indicating a sexual relationship with the victim, including looking up the statute. Zempel is being charged with felony third-degree criminal sexual conduct. Zempel resigned from the Hill City Police Department in March. In a resignation letter accepted by the Hill City Council, Zempel said the decision was to be closer to family. The man accused of killing 24-year-old Parker Johnson of Hibbing in November has been indicted by a grand jury and charged with first-degree premeditated murder. Daniel Dale of Hoyt Lakes made his first court appearance Tuesday on the upgraded felony charge. The 31-year-old remains in custody in the St. Louis County Jail after he was released on domestic assault charges last month while out on bail. After those charges, the judge agreed to increase his bail amount to $4 million, which remained after Tuesday's hearing. The origin point of the Flanders fire is now known and people of interest have been identified. Chelsea Perkins has the update.
1: The Department of Natural Resources announced Tuesday that it determined the fire began near the north shore of Flanders Lake in Crow Wing County's Mission Township. The agency is asking residents and others around the Flanders Lake area who have trail or doorbell cams or other information from between Friday and Sunday to contact Conservation Officer Jordan Anderson. Also Tuesday, evacuation orders were lifted for the Flanders fire and for the Stewart Trail fire north of Two Harbors on the North Shore.
0: Around a dozen bus drivers and their supporters turned out to the Bemidji School Board meeting Monday as the Bemidji Drivers Association seeks a new contract. The bargaining unit says they have been working without a contract for nearly a year. The school district is in mediation with this unit and others as it nears the next fiscal year in July, cutting $2.7 million from its budget already this spring. Angela Denny drives bus number 30 for Bemidji and has worked as a bus driver while juggling other jobs for 15 years. She says $19,000 a year as a base pay for drivers isn't enough.
2: How do we keep people in our community doing this job? When I put my kid on the bus, I want to make sure I know her bus driver. When I put my grandson on the bus, I want to know his bus driver.
0: During the meeting, Superintendent Jeremy Olson responded and also described the process for negotiations.
3: We have established a pattern settlement with all other bargaining groups that is consistent with teachers, and our intention is to use the same pattern settlement with our bus drivers.
0: The Drivers Association is advocating for a better pay scale amid rising insurance premium costs and inflation. The Itasca County Board unanimously voted to fly both the new and old Minnesota state flags at its meeting on Tuesday. Chelsea is back with a recap.
1: Commissioners heard more public comment before discussion on the issue that's been making the rounds in local government chambers. All of them noted they heard from people on both sides, but perhaps the loudest contingent wondered why it was on the agenda.
4: Opening fishing, it didn't matter where I went. It seemed like somebody wanted to talk about it. Bigger portion of it was the fact that why are we even doing this? This is not the state level.
1: That was Commissioner Casey Venema from ICTV Audio, who added that no matter how the board voted, he expected abusive comments. Among considerations were whether to fly just one version, both, or neither flag. Ultimately, the four present commissioners settled on both flags flying on separate poles. Board Chair Corey Smith says aside from the county's decision, he plans to take action.
5: I don't care if it's once a month until something happens. A letter to the governor insisting that something gets put on a ballot so people can have a choice and let their voices be heard.
1: County Administrator Brett Skiles says they'll need to order and install two new poles because there currently aren't any open. Chelsea Perkins, KAXE News.
0: That's it for the Up North Report. From the KAXE News Desk, I'm Larissa Donovan, telling the stories of Northern Minnesota through local news.
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7: From NPR, it's World Cafe. Hey, I'm Kaleo, and we've got an encore for you. Beth Orton has a new album due out next month, so we are in the vault listening to this conversation from 2022. And boy, the events leading up to it, not so great. I'm not here to say that getting dropped by your record label is a good thing, but for Beth Orton, it did something special. It gave her the opportunity to take the reins, make a record that is completely hers. The album is called Weather Alive, and it involves buying a beaten-up piano at a Camden market and placing it in her garden shed. And it also means producing the album herself, something she had never done before. So we're listening back to this conversation from 2022, where she talks about why she's happy to have flown under the radar for the majority of her career and how her children helped her reexamine her life. Let's get into it with a performance recorded live in Philadelphia. Here's Beth Orton with Friday Night.
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that we have bones. Forgot that we could feel. Forgot that we'd wake up and that it'd still be real.

0: That's Friday night. It's Beth Orton recorded from the stage of World Cafe in Philadelphia. It's from her new album, Weather Alive, her first in 6 years. I'm Kaleo. It's the World Cafe. Beth Orton is my guest. Welcome back to the show.
1: Thank you.
0: How are you doing? How are things? It's been wild.
1: Things are good. I have two kids. One's 15, one's 11, and it's time to get back on the road. Jeez.
0: What an interesting time to be back on the road.
1: I know.
0: But a new album to support, and I love it. Weather Alive is a fantastic album. One that I was a couple of big surprises reading about it, but you self-produced this record. And the first time, for people listening, is the first time you self-produced an album. What was something that you enjoyed or learned in that process?
1: I think if I was to distill it down to like the thing that I was most happy about learning, it would be that just to sit in a room without other people's voices, you know, the kind of critical voices that stop us from maybe trying something that wouldn't normally try, like having a go at, you know, producing a record and under quite extreme conditions as well. So it wasn't sort of like born of choice in a way, it was born out of necessity. And it was this kind of the bare bones of some music. And we went into the second lockdown and I was just like, I need to finish this.
0: Yeah.
1: I know there's something here, but I don't know what it is. And I have to trust that whatever it is will become apparent if I show up.
0: I like the comment, you knew something was there. Because one of the things that kind of shocked me in doing research for this record is that the label didn't have that same faith. They didn't recognize that there was something there. And so they rejected your demos, which I, like I said, listening to the album kind of blows my mind that they didn't hear something. How did you sort of react or respond to that?
1: Well, they signed me on the demos, but then I think they were like, oh, let's get a producer on this. And then that didn't happen. And they're like, oh, we're just going to let you go. And I was like, okay. And that was in October of 2020. You know, it was just a brutal moment for that to happen. And it was kind of like, if I don't do something really proactive right now, I am going to go under. And I don't know what it was like. I only had one course, and that was to kind of like put it all on the line. So Shahzada Smiley came on board remotely from New York. And then at Christmas 2020, I went into a record shop because there was that moment where you could do stuff like that. Crazy.
0: Yeah.
1: And they gave me a record by a guy called Alabaster de Plume. And I took it home, listened to it, fell in love with it, and contacted him immediately and said, would you like to play on my record? So I sent him a couple of tracks. It was really this very beautiful process at that point of just like kind of reaching out to people I love and having them bring themselves to these songs.
0: Yeah, it sounds really organic. And as producer, instead of sort of being forced to work with musicians or
1: I just got to say, I've never been forced to work with anyone. I've been very lucky. Like, I've always chosen my people. Bizarrely, I think it's because of, I always keep saying this, but it's like a sort of like lack of success has allowed me to kind of like go under the radar. Always been able to kind of be creative. I've been very lucky in this industry, I think, because I don't think a lot of people get that.
0: Mm-hmm. Mm-hmm. We're here on the World Cafe. We're talking to Beth Orton. The new album is Weather Alive. I want to talk about this piano, which, you know, I read you were in Camden Market and you saw the piano and you bought it. What was going on in your head that day? What did you see in that thing that spoke to you and said, I need this?
1: Well, I was living with friends and they had a crappy old piano and they were like, oh, you should go to this guy in Camden. And he's amazing. He's actually sadly died now, but he'd literally, I swear to God, carry them on his back to far-flung places where people couldn't access pianos and,
0: cool,
1: and so on and so forth. And beautiful dude. Anyway, went to his and there was like, you know, he was like, oh, I got this one. And I was like, oh, what's that one? And it was just like a proper old granny piano. He was like, oh, no, you don't want that. That's a granny piano. And I was like, oh, I do want this one. It's like, and all the strings are old and then resonating in very particular ways. And what was found in the kind of bottom of it was just loads of soot.
0: Ooh.
1: So that tells you something about, I don't know, like, where had it been? I have no idea.
0: Vesuvius?
1: Yeah. In hell, you know.
0: Yeah. Is that the piano that we hear?
1: Yes.
0: On?
1: Mm-hmm.
0: Wow.
1: Yeah.
0: So I know that you wrote a lot of the songs, or a lot of the songs took shape on that piano.
1: Yes.
0: You know, the album is full-bodied. It's got a lot going on. How do you take the skeleton from piano to building it up to these arrangements that have all these parts in it?
1: So the songs were written on the piano. All the songs were written on that piano. I first had it in the house, and then I built a shed in the garden, and then moved it to the garden. And on my last record, I made a very kind of like beatsy record. It was built around 4-bar loops and so on and so forth. I took that same kind of logic to piano and just really simple playing, just like, okay, 2 chords over and over. I mean, that's how I wrote some of my classics, you know, but that's, so I carried on doing that kind of thing. And then they just built over the, it was quite a long period because I have kids, and so it would be, you know, I'd have to come and go, and that's sometimes why I think it was like a collaboration with time, because each time I'd come back to them because of these spaces, I would come back with a new perspective.
0: Before we get into the live version that you're going to hear that was recorded on the stage of World Cafe, I want our audience to listen in to what the full sound of Beth Orton's new album sounds like. Take a little bit of a listen to Lonely.

0: That's Lonely from Beth Orton. That is the album version. You will hear that on Weather Alive. With that in mind, maybe take you a little bit back to how the song started, the genesis with this live take of Lonely. It's Beth Orton on the World Cafe.
1: This song is called Lonely.

0: Recorded live at World Cafe in Philadelphia, it's Beth Orton. The song is Lonely. You can find the album version on her new record, Weather Alive. This is the World Cafe. There's a really moving lyric in the song. I want to quote it to you. I ask my pa what I'll be, and I ask the question like I know the answer already. Does making music help you answer some of these questions? Who am I?
1: Yeah, definitely. It's a big question I'm constantly asking, like, who am I? Where am I? Why am I here? But I do think that line about, you know, I ask a question like I know the answer already, I think to me, you know, that's a deep line, because it's like, I like lyrics that have a lot of dimension. And often we ask questions like we know the answer. We ask questions begging the answer. We ask questions to hear what we want to hear, but we also imply the answer in the question. And also we project what we think the answer is going to be. I think kids, you know, go to their parents for answers about who they are and where they're from, but they also go knowing that their parents expect certain things of them. And so, yeah, to me that line holds a lot of different truths and questions and realities.
0: I imagine that question or that lyric means a lot too, because you were a mother yourself.
1: Well, I think one of the things for me about having kids is selfishly speaking, is that each time they hit a milestone age, I hit a milestone age. I remember being their age, and I remember it brings up a lot for me, and with my daughter especially, I think I look a lot more at what it means to be a woman and what it means to be a girl and what it means to grow up in a girl's body. You know, to witness her growing up is to sort of relive my growing up as well, and so you re-examine your past a lot through your children's eyes, and that is definitely something really deep that happens as a parent. And I think it happens really unconsciously a lot of the time in all our lives, but I suppose I live quite consciously, and I think I've had this sense that I'm still alive, which I'm amazed by. And I really am.
0: Wait! I don't want to stop you, but why do you say it's amazing?
1: Well, because I have lived, like, you know, pretty hard, and I've lived to kind of like end it to a degree, just like that. Okay, it doesn't matter. Bleh. You know, like kind of, I've not taken great care, I don't think, in some ways. And I'm amazed that I got the chance to have children. I'm amazed that I got the chance to keep making music. I'm amazed that I'm sitting here with you now. And so I sort of feel like in this, however long I've got left, I want to live very consciously and just be really tuned into the moment.
0: We're on the World Cafe. We're talking to Beth Orton. The new album is Weather Alive. One of the things that I read that seems to sort of tie in, it felt almost like a revelation reading that you kind of cracked the code with an illness that you'd been dealing with for a long, long time in your life, and that it sort of maybe changed your outlook and approach. I imagine that's the case. That must have been huge.
1: Yeah, well, Crohn's disease is a horrible illness, and I just, like, in the last 10 years, I basically finally just took it with diet. I was like, okay, I can't take the drugs anymore. I can't. And I got to a point after my son where I couldn't actually eat solid food anymore. So I was just like, you know, this has to stop. And so, you know, I'd smoked all my life, drunk all my life, you know, partied, this, that, and the other. So I just gradually stopped one by one and learned how to eat again, learned how to feed myself well, nourish. That is what I mean by living consciously. It's like everything I imbibe, I'm like, Is this good for me? Is this where I want to be? And even within that, mistakes get made. Horrible, horrible stuff happens. And you're like, how did that happen? And you're like, oh, because you were pushing. Now you're pushing being well, and you can't push that either. Like, yeah. Oh my goodness, it's like this.
0: You can swing too hard in the other direction.
1: Yes.
0: And create a whole new world.
1: Yes.
0: Of problems. Did you feel a change in the music that you were making, the songs that you were writing, with some of this transformation occurring?
1: For sure, yeah, I think so. I think it's not like anything external. Well, there was quite a lot of external stuff as well, but I just sort of had to deal with, like, being well internally and my perception of the world. And yeah, and I did that whilst writing these songs and writing. I've been writing quite a lot. It's been quite a prolific time because, in a way, the music was the solace. That was the place I could take stuff. Sure. And it was all, and that's when I do think genuinely I didn't write. I wrote these songs sort of for no one but myself, in a way, because it was sort of like, oh my goodness, do I still have music? Is that okay? Is that all right? Are we good? You know, are we, you know, and it was there. It was still there for me, and I was so grateful that you know I hadn't messed that up. It was still there, and I was so grateful, and I was so grateful that, like, you know, when my kids started to be in school, that I could find the time to kind of sneak away to this secret place that requires a lot of focus, and it's sort of like an affair from your family. It's like, oh, if I go into... So with my last record, it was quite surface in a way. I could make it in the room on a computer, but I knew I had to dig deep again, and so that's what I've been doing a bit of, you know. It's good.
0: Yeah. We're here with Beth Orton. It's The World Cafe. I'd like to feature another song from the album so they can hear some of the great production that you oversaw with some of the great musicians that you played with, but I'm calling it Dealer's Choice. Is there a song that you didn't perform live today that you would like people to listen in on and hear from the album?
1: I think Weather Alive is kind of my favorite song track off the record.
0: Then let's play your favorite song track off the record. It's Beth Orton, the title track to her new album. It's Weather Alive on The World Cafe.

0: That is the title track to the new album from Beth Orton. It is Weather Alive. Beth is my guest today on The World Cafe. I'm Kaleo. For our last performance, we're going to take a stroll down memory lane. It kind of blows my mind that we're approaching the 30th anniversary of She Cries Your Name.
1: Nearly, not quite.
0: No, not quite. I don't want to date the song. It's I don't want to make it older than it is.
1: Don't start. It's the 25th.
0: This is all right. A big round number before then.
1: Yeah.
0: I am curious because it's been a moment. We'll say that.
1: Yeah.
0: How is your experience? Because you've played it throughout your career. How's your relationship with that song changed, if at all?
1: Well, here's the thing. So it got to the point where I was like, I can't do this anymore. Like, if I have to play the old songs, and then I got asked to do an Alanis Morissette tour, and it was like, not that. Like, it was wonderful to be asked to do an arena tour in support of her. Lovely thing to have happen. But went in and I was like, I can't do the new songs, knowing that like 20,000 people will probably talk over them. So it's like, I'm going to just have to reinvent these songs one more time. And I went in with a really, really lovely band, and it was perfect 45-minute set. And I was like, do you know what? It's much easier to sing the old songs now I know that I have these new songs. Now I know that I really am, for me, entering a new phase, whatever that means. I just creatively and kind of, you know, it's just much easier to kind of dip back in and go, yeah, that's something I did, and kind of reinvigorate it, knowing that I feel like I really have moved on.
0: That's kind of interesting. I haven't heard an artist sort of talk about, like sometimes people talk about resentment, that this is the only song people know.
1: Right.
0: But more so the idea that it's almost like, it sounds like you don't want to be defined by those songs, especially when you are making stuff that's vital to you today.
1: No, I just mean that what's vital now is sort of allowed, as has brought new life to what probably for me I might have resented before. Like, if it was all I had. And I think it's interesting looking at people who have had that success where they literally can only play that one record. That must be soul destroying. But I think for me, it's just like, I've been really lucky and blessed, hashtag blessed, in this industry to kind of slip through the cracks a bit. Now, when I play the old songs, I kind of relate them to what's happening now, and it breathes new life into them for sure, I think.
0: Beautiful. Let's take a listen to it. She Cries Your Name, recorded live on the stage of World Cafe. It's Beth Orton.

0: It's Beth Orton, recorded live for the World Cafe, closing out our session with She Cries Your Name. Her new album is Weather Alive. Beth, it was an absolute pleasure to speak. Congrats on the album. Thanks so much for being here.
1: Thanks so much.
0: This is the World Cafe.
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0: Cool band name, even cooler song. Okay, the band first, Man Woman Chainsaw. And the song is called Nosedive. Six Piece got started when they were only 16 years old and have been getting bigger and bigger over the years, including a sold-out headlining tour in England last year. Their debut album is On My Radar, and it can be on yours, too. It's due out August 7th. We return in just 1 minute to World Cafe.
1: 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My name is Dan Gannon. 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
0: Welcome back to World Cafe. I had a chance to speak with Monrovia, and it's coming soon to World Cafe. I think he is a one of one, making some pretty incredible music out of Chattanooga, Tennessee, inspired by West Africa and Appalachia. The debut album is called Bloodline. From it, a protest song for the 21st, Heavy Foot.

by Charles Hawtrey and the Deaf Aids. Phase one, in which Doris gets her oats.

0: 2008 saw the unusual pairing at the time of M. Ward and Zooey Deschanel. They make up the pairing She and Him. From their debut album, Volume 1, Sentimental Heart, wraps up this edition of the show. Yeah, I think I'm calling it. Hey, but we will run it back very soon. Check your local listings. In the meantime, we make this show from WXPN at the University of Pennsylvania in Philadelphia. Thanks so much for listening to World Cafe from NPR.
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2: 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My name is Dan Gannon. Thanks so much for being here. The Brainerd translator at 89.9 is down. 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Let's take a look at weather in the listening region today. Sunny, highs in the low 60s, light and variable winds. Tonight, partly cloudy, becoming clear, lows 37 to 40, southeast winds 5 to 10 miles per hour. Thursday, sunny with highs 65 to 70, clear overnight with lows in the low 40s. And Friday, the sun continues, highs in the mid to upper 60s. Our KAXE question of the week is, what was your favorite thing to do on a playground when you were a kid? Do you have a favorite playground? You can text your answer to 218-326-1234. Kick It with KAXE is back on Thursday, May 28th, our annual meeting and a concert with the Cactus Blossoms and Rangers. 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
0: From NPR, it's World Cafe. Hey, I am Kaleo. Devin Gilfillian knows about the power of connection through social media, but he also knows sometimes you got to put the phone down and walk out the front door.
3: I want it in real life. Let me get a taste.
0: That's his new song, In Real Life, from his forthcoming album, Time Will Tell, and that is coming your way today. Plus, new music from Noah Kahan.

0: That's from his latest album, The Great Divide. And we'll go into the archives for a performance from Fish. And we'll live in the moment with Portugal the Man. That's coming up today on World Cafe.
1: This is The Setlist on KAXC, where we highlight live music around the area for the upcoming week. I'm Malachi Coons. We are looking at four shows this Friday, Saturday, and Sunday, May 22nd through the 24th in Bemidji, Coleraine, Crosby, and Aiken. Starting things off, known only locally, are playing Bridget's Pub in Bemidji, Friday at 7. They are a long-running folk, bluegrass, Americana, and roots music band dating back to the 70s, featuring longtime members Christy Miller, Gary Brusty, and Miriam Tell, alongside recent additions Eric Carlson, Mauro Gutierrez, and more. On to Saturday, bluesman PK Mayo is bringing a new electric quartet to Smoke on the Water in Coleraine at 5. Typically playing solo shows these days, the Minnesota Blues Hall of Famer will be joined at the venue's outdoor stage on the shore of Trout Lake by John Ripe, Steve Leto, and Matt Jacobs. And for a pair of midday shows on Sunday, musician Drew Peterson is playing the Canna Wine Bar in Crosby at 2 p.m. Peterson is a former member of bands like 40 Watt Bulb and Dead Pigeons. In his solo music, he draws from artists like Elizabeth Cotton and John Prine. Then Brothers Burn Mountain are playing the Terrace in downtown Aiken Sunday at 3. Ryan and Jesse Dermody play a heavy, psychedelic blues, rock, and folk mix with only guitar, drums, and vocals. Their last release was a retrospective celebrating 25 years as a band in 2025. Do you have information on live music you'd like us to know about? Email music at kaxc.org. The set list is made possible by the Arts and Cultural Heritage Fund. We'll post the latest edition every Wednesday at kaxc.org.
0: You'll have to trust me on this one, but I spun the wheel of songs, and it is a huge wheel because of how many songs we have, and it would have just taken forever. You know, like when someone overspins on the Price is Right showdown, yeah, that's exactly what I'm talking about. Just trust me, it's Policy of Truth from Depeche Mode.

Welcome one, welcome all. I'm Stephen Kaleo. This is World Cafe. And there is a new album from Devin Gilfillian. The Nashville singer-songwriter is set to release Time Will Tell, June 26th. New single co-written by Jamie Liddell and Baird. And Devin said, I had so much fun in the room that day, and I was craving so badly to get my brain out of the digital world and get some real connection. So here is a song about touching grass, so to speak. It's called IRL. It's Devin Gilfillian on the Cafe.

0: There's a good chance that your favorite band is recording in one of two places, the Catskills or Joshua Tree. Courtney Barnett chose the latter for her new album, Creature of Habit. The song is called One Thing at a Time. Going into the archives for two very different types of great live performances. Yeah, that makes sense. We're back in a minute with more World Cafe.
1: 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Coming up at 1 o'clock, your volunteer on the river DJ is DJ the DJ. 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
0: Welcome back to World Cafe. It's live from the archives. This is where we're in the vault. We pull out live performances from bands and artists who have visited over the years. And here is a comparison between two very different styles of live performance. One is shimmering. One is incredibly polished. And the other is wild, loose, out there. We start with the pristine live recording from Lake Street Dive. Bad Self-Portraits is on World Cafe.

0: 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I can tell you that episode of World Cafe aired May 15th, 2000, thanks to our friends at fish.net. First Tube, recorded live for the World Cafe and Lake Street Dive, Bad Self-Portraits as well. 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Here's new music from Mount Joy. Is Joy Easy?
1: Mary's in her dress, it's getting dark. Sometimes blending in

0: New music from Kevin Morby. That album just dropped. It's called Little Wide Open. The song is Javelin. We're back in a minute with Noah Kahn on World Cafe.
1: 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Good afternoon. I'm Dan Gannon. 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Now let's get you back to the World Cafe.
0: Welcome back. It's World Cafe, last set of music, but still a good set of music, and it is being anchored by our friend Noah Kahn. New album is called The Great Divide. Here's All Them Horses.

touch somebody, you know I try to make that you. When you lied, said you didn't want me, tell me what was.

0: Killian Welch, David Rawlings wrap up this edition of World Cafe, and we thank them for their service while they played what we had. It's just a recording, Stephen. I don't think it really matters. But you know what? We appreciate them, and we appreciate you listening. I'm sure it takes a little bit of patience. Thanks to our affiliates nationwide who make this show possible, a show we produce from WXPN at the University of Pennsylvania in Philadelphia. We'll do it again very soon. This has been World Cafe from NPR.
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2: The Bel Air Lip Balms played their first show almost a decade ago. 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
1: 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Thank you. Well, it's 1 minute past 1 o'clock. This is DJ, the DJ, your volunteer host today. And a lot of great music for you coming up. And let's start with this one. It's new for me.

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Something called Old Hawk Squat. 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

0: Thank you, folks.
1: There, that was some live music from J.B. Hutto, Sasquatch, the name of the release, and also the name of that title for that song, Hawk Squat. And before that, we heard two from The Curse of K.K. Hammett. And we heard The Curse, In the Pines, and then opened up with the Heart-Shaped Box. About is 1:15, and weather forecast for our listening area today looks to be sunny, high around 60, light and variable winds. And then tonight, mostly clear, lows in the upper 30s, winds southeast, 5 to 10 miles an hour. And then tomorrow, Thursday, sunshine along with some cloudy intervals, high in the mid-60s, and winds south-southeast 10 to 15 miles an hour. And Thursday night, partly cloudy, low near 40, and the wind southeast at 10 to 15 miles an hour. And as we enter into the weekend of Friday, a mix of clouds and sun early, then becoming cloudy later in the day. Highs low to mid-60s. Wind southeast 10 to 20 miles an hour. And then it starts. Friday night, cloudy. Occasional showers late. Lows around mid-40s. Winds east-southeast 10 to 15 miles an hour. And that is a 50% chance. And on Saturday, cloudy with showers and more highs in the mid-50s, south-southeast wind 10 to 15, 30% chance of rain. Saturday night, mostly cloudy, low around 45, west winds 5 to 10. And on Sunday, intervals of clouds and sunshine, highs in the low 70s, and winds west 5 to 10 miles an hour. And then Sunday night, few clouds overnight, lows and low 50s, wind south-southwest 5 to 10 miles an hour. 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

Oh, yeah. 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

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Well, that last set, we wrapped it up with Bad Things from C6 Steve. Before that was the Stripers and Far Away Eyes. And the Trashmen started us off from Alive 65 to 67. And Malaguena, and I saw him during that era too, more than once. Minnesota artist. Well, let's go back to the music.

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A lot has changed in the past year, and the speed limit has not. Speeders can expect to be stopped. Please slow down. Extra speed patrols now on Minnesota roads. Coming up on 15 minutes before 2 o'clock, and lots more music coming your way from DJ the DJ.

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Well, welcome aboard. We're starting hour two, and my name is DJ the DJ, your volunteer host today. Got a nice weather forecast to share with you over the next 3 days or so. Today, sunny skies continue. We're looking for a high around 60, light and variable winds. Tonight, mostly clear skies. Lows are in the upper 30s. Winds southeast at 5 to 10 miles an hour. And then tomorrow, Thursday, a few clouds early, otherwise mostly sunny. Highs in the mid-60s. Winds south-southeast at 10 to 15 miles an hour. And Tuesday night, partly cloudy, lows around 40. Winds southeast at 10 to 15 miles an hour. And Friday, a mix of clouds and sun early, then becoming cloudy later in the day. Highs and low 60s, winds southeast 10 to 20 miles an hour. And Friday night, considerable cloudiness, occasional rain showers later in the night, and lows in the mid-40s. Winds east-southeast 10 to 15 miles an hour. That is a 50% chance of rain. And Saturday, cloudy with a few showers, highs in the mid-50s. Winds south-southeast 10 to 15 miles an hour. And that is a 30% chance of rain. Mostly cloudy Saturday night, lows around 45. Light winds 5 to 10 miles an hour. And then Sunday, sunshine and clouds mixed, highs in low 70s, west winds. All right. That last set of music, we wrapped up with Casey Musgrave from the Middle of Nowhere, and that was the title cut. Before that, Anna Devine and Anything to Change Your Mind. Jasmine back there from Thank God Shea. Brilliant Flames, the name of that release. Well, it is time now for our CD of the week. And our CD of the week is Face the Feeling by Joby Riccicchio. And this is her second album. And she was originally from Colorado and now based in Nashville. And her first album, Whiplash, was a coming-of-age debut about growing up. Face the Feeling finds Riccicchio striving for personal growth as she is fully into adulthood. And here's a song from her, Love of the Song, from Face the Feeling.

0: 16 minutes past 2 o'clock. This is Northern Community Radio. People powered since 76, 50 years. Wrapped up that set there from Gracie and Rachel. How could, if we could, would we? We heard a song, How Can I? Before that was Luke Callan, Smith Valley, from his current release, Ronnie's Spring. And our CD of the week from Joby Vrakikia. And we heard A Little at a Time. Good release, and times to hear our CD of the week are at 2 o'clock and at 8 o'clock. 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And the release is called Green World Image. 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

It is 2:30, and you are listening to On the River with the host DJ, the DJ. You know, we're halfway through the program. Be here until 4 o'clock. And we receive support from Mental Health Crisis Response Team of Itasca County. This crisis intervention service is a program of first call for help, 211, and provides free crisis assessment, stabilization services, referrals, and resourcing to residents of any age who are in crisis. Available 24 hours a day, 7 days a week by dialing 211. Well, that last set of music there, we wrapped it up from Brooklyn Funk Essentials and Desmond Foster. Okay? Life During Wartime was the name of the song. The release is called Black Butterfly. And before that was Telehealth doing a song called Telehealth Shuffle from their current release. Oh, let's see. Well, let's go back to the music.

14 minutes before 3 o'clock, and this is Northern Community Radio, KAXE, KBXE. And that last set of music there, we finished up with Jessica Hoop, Long Way Home, title cut from her current release. And before that, we heard Who's Gonna Take Care of Me from Sadie Gustafson, Zook. And before that was Shaky Graves doing the Boilermaker from his Fondness, Etc. release. And back there, we also had Emmett Doyle, Bread and Roses. Okay, AXE has built connections between listeners, community organizations, and local businesses in northern Minnesota since 1976. 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And doors open at 4:30. 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And designer bags featuring Coach, Katie Spade, Dooney, and Burke. 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

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While the weather forecast for our listening area, we have some decent weather coming our way. And today's sunny, temps in the low 60s, light and variable winds. Tonight, partly cloudy, becoming clear. Lows upper 30s to low 40s, and southeast wind 5 to 10 miles an hour. And Thursday, sunny with highs 65 to 70, and clear overnight with lows in the low 40s. And Friday, sunny with highs in the mid to upper 60s. Well, what was your favorite thing to do on a playground when you were a kid? And that is our question of the week. Do you have a favorite playground? Text 218-326-1234 and let us know what your favorite thing to do on the playground when you were a kid. Or tell us your favorite, or both. Back to the music. Brand new blues. Just got handed this tape. Classic blues from Smithsonian Folkways. And this is Sunhouse County Farm Blues.

That was music from Sunhouse and County Farm Blues. That's from a release called Classic Blues from Smithsonian Folkways. Yeah, before that we heard Seth James back there, his brand new release, Motor Mouth, a song called Lonely Avenue. Our thanks go to Clockout Brewing in partnership with the Buckanga Social Club and Fire in the Village and Iron Range Radiance, presenting a runway fashion show and drag performance Saturday, May 30th at 7 p.m. at Clockout Brewing. This 18-plus event will feature an open runway where guests can show off their best fashion and proceeds support the artist. More at clockoutbrewing.com. Well, we got room for some more blues. Here's Joe Bonamassa and George Benson, artists we haven't heard from in a long time. This is from B.B. King's Blues Summer 100, Volume 1. There must be a better world somewhere.

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And you can also find them on Facebook. All right, back to the music. More new music. This is Chinese American Bear. And name of the release, Dim Sum and Then Some. Here's Mama, Chinese American Bear.

Grand Rapids, mn.org. So coming up at 4 o'clock is All Things Considered. Then at 6 p.m., As It Happens from the CBC, 7 o'clock is a replay. Tammy Bobrowski be your host from 7 to 10. And then at 10 o'clock, it's Headwaters Music with Kari Hedlund. 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

0: 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Well, today, sunny. Temps in the low 60s, light and variable wind. Tonight, partly cloudy, becoming clear. And lows around 40 degrees, southeast wind 5 to 10 miles an hour. And then on Thursday, tomorrow, sunny with highs 65 to 70. Clear overnight with lows in the low 40s. And Friday, sunny with highs in the mid to upper 60s. Well, thank you everyone for tuning in. Keep your dial right here. We have news coming up and more.
1: I think the president would be better off if he would listen to senators rather than just his staff. 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
2: Former Republican senator, governor, and cabinet member Lamar Alexander calls on senators to check the power of the presidency.
3: For Wednesday, May 20th, it's All Things Considered from NPR News.
2: I'm Juana Summers.
3: And I'm Scott Detrow. This hour, federal prosecutors have announced charges against the former president of Cuba.
2: Also to Georgia, where two Trump-backing Republicans are competing to face a former Atlanta mayor for governor.
4: He didn't just endorse me once, not twice, not three times, even a fourth time. I was so honored to have that.
3: And right now, there is no vaccine for the current Ebola species.
2: What would it take to develop one?
5: I've learned that it's a really long process and a really expensive process with a whole bunch of zeros behind it.
3: Those stories and more coming up after the summary of the day's news.
6: Live from NPR News in Washington, I'm Ryland Barton. The Justice Department has announced criminal charges against former Cuban President Raul Castro and others. The charges stem from the 1996 shootdown of two civilian aircraft operated by the Miami-based exile group Brothers to the Rescue. NPR's Ryan Lucas reports.
7: The indictment charges Raul Castro, the brother of Fidel Castro, with murder, conspiracy to murder, and destruction of aircraft. Acting Attorney General Todd Blanche announced the charges in Miami.
8: Today's indictment, while it does not bring back the murdered victims, it makes a statement. The United States government has not forgotten these innocent men who were shot out of the sky.
7: The indictment alleges that Castro authorized the shootdown of the two Brothers to the Rescue aircraft by Cuban military jets. Three U.S. citizens and a U.S. national were killed. The 94-year-old Castro is not in U.S. custody. The case against him is seen as part of the Trump administration's pressure campaign against the Cuban government. Ryan Lucas, NPR News, Washington.
6: House Republicans and Democrats passed a bill today banning large corporate investors from buying more homes. As NPR's Stephen Basaha reports, the bill is also meant to address housing affordability.
9: The main idea in the bill to make housing more affordable is to throw a lot of ideas at the problem. The bill is packed with new block grants, updates to old ones, and deregulation. Most of these provisions are meant to encourage home building across the country. This is a modified version of a bill the Senate passed 2 months ago. Both versions ban corporate landlords with at least 350 houses from buying up any more. Investors can build new homes to rent out, but the House version of the bill strips out the Senate's requirement that those houses get sold off after 7 years. The bill now heads back to the Senate to consider for final passage. Stephen Basaha, NPR News.
6: Facebook parent company Meta is cutting about 8,000 employees and shifting another 7,000 into jobs that are more directly related to AI. NPR's John Ruich reports.
10: Meta flagged the job cuts last month, and a company spokesperson said affected employees were notified on Wednesday. The parent company of Facebook and Instagram has been retooling and investing heavily in artificial intelligence. It expects to spend nearly twice as much on capital expenditures this year as it did last year, and much of that will go into its efforts to catch up to rivals in the AI race. The job cuts and reorganization come at a challenging time for Meta. Earlier this year, it lost two court cases claiming its platforms have been harmful to children and young people's mental health. And in June, it'll return to court to face school districts suing over claims that social media companies caused a costly mental health and addiction crisis among students. John Ruich, NPR News.
9: Single Gen Z women are outpacing the men of their generation when it comes to buying a home. They accounted for 35% of all home buyers in their generation, while single Gen Z men represented 18%. This is NPR. Tennessee officials will pay $835,000 to settle a lawsuit filed by a man who was jailed over a Facebook post he made joking about the assassination of conservative activist Charlie Kirk. Retired police officer Larry Bushart spent 37 days in jail before authorities dropped the felony charge against him. The Perry County Sheriff said the posts alarmed residents. Bushart says he was exercising his free speech rights and never should have been arrested. School districts and their fleets of school buses are being hit by rising gas prices. NPR's Sequoia Carrillo reports on a new survey looking at just how big the budget hole is.
11: More than half of surveyed school districts reported that this year's cost of diesel was over their allotted budget, with 14% of those districts reporting costs running more than 20% over budget. The survey, conducted by the School Superintendents Association, looked at the cost of diesel for school bus fleets and how they were filling the gaps in the inflated landscape. Some measures included consolidating bus routes to save money, which 40% of the districts did, with about a quarter reducing the number of routes. Other options included limiting non-required trips, like field trips. Sequoia Carrillo, NPR News.
9: A beloved feline at the Nebraska State House is retiring from public life. Cameron, the capital cat, lived in a condo near the seat of power in Lincoln, but is moving to a new home with his caretaker. According to Nebraska Public Media, 10-year-old Cameron took his civic duties seriously and frequented the Capitol to greet visitors and ensure lawmakers were enacting the will of the people. In a statement, Governor Jim Pillen says Cameron brought joy to the public. This is NPR News from Washington.
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13: It's 4:06. Thanks for tuning in. This is People Powered, KAXE. I'm Heidi Holton. We've got more news of the afternoon coming up. It's National Public Radio's All Things Considered. We're going to be hearing from Lamar Alexander, former Republican senator from Tennessee and governor of that state, about how he thinks current senators should respond to President Trump. Stay tuned for that story. Coming up at 4:30, we bring you National Native News.
2: 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I'm Juana Summers.
3: And I'm Scott Detrow. The U.S. government has indicted former Cuban President Raul Castro on charges including murder in connection with the 1996 downing of two civilian aircraft that killed four people, three of them U.S. citizens. Acting U.S. Attorney General Todd Blanche made the announcement in Miami.
8: Today, we are announcing an indictment charging Raul Castro and several others with conspiracy to kill U.S. nationals.
3: NPR's Ader Peralta is in Miami and joins us now. Hey, Ader.
14: Hey there, Scott.
3: Tell us more about these charges. Why exactly is Raul Castro being charged?
14: So these charges go back to 1996, and it has to do with this group from Miami called Brothers to the Rescue. They used to fly small Cessnas over the Strait of Florida to alert Coast Guards of Cuban migrants out at sea. But on February 24th, 1996, Cuban MiGs shot two of them out of the sky. The U.S. says the Cuban government, directed by Raul Castro, who was the defense minister at the time, planned for this. They say the Cubans spied on the group in Miami, that they trained to shoot down the planes. And in the end, U.S. officials say they killed four humanitarians. Of course, it's more complicated than that. The indictment itself acknowledges that in previous flights, the Cessnas had crossed into Cuban airspace, and they had dropped anti-government pamphlets on the island. Indeed, Indeed, we know from U.S. documents that the State Department pressed the FAA to stop Brothers to the Rescue from flying because they feared that something like this would happen, a shootdown would happen. But here in Miami, there was none of that nuance. The indictment was received with elation.
15: Yeah, I mean, you don't usually hear applause and cheering in the background when an indictment is announced. Tell us more about who was in that room and what they said.
14: I mean, the press conference was held here at the Freedom Tower. I'm outside of it right now. And this is the Ellis Island for Cuban Americans. It's where many migrants were processed as they came to Miami fleeing Cuba. And there were politicians and big figures from the Cuban exile community here, but also the family of those who died that day. I met Marlene Alejandre, who said her dad was killed in one of those planes. And she says they've spent decades waiting for this day. He was a U.S. citizen, she said, and a Vietnam veteran. And she hopes that he gets the justice he deserves. I also spoke to Silvia Iriondo, who was on a third plane that day that wasn't shot down. And she said she was full of hope that justice would be served, that change would come to Cuba. I asked her if she actually expected Raul Castro, who is now 94, to appear in an American court.
16: If he dies before facing justice, he would have been indicted for a crime that he committed, and he should be held responsible for it.
15: I mean, Ader, this is happening in the middle of increased tensions between the U.S. and Cuba. President Trump has shown a real eagerness to intervene in other countries. He has threatened military actions. There have also been negotiations between the two countries. So how does the indictment fit into all of that?
14: I think everyone's thinking the same thing. They're looking at Venezuela, where the United States had indicted now former President Nicolas Maduro of drug trafficking. And this January, American soldiers swooped into Caracas and they brought him to a jail in Brooklyn. I spoke to Michael Bustamante, who studies Cuba at the University of Miami, and he says clearly the U.S. has been ratcheting up pressure on the Cubans. The U.S. has enacted a de facto oil blockade. They've announced new sanctions on basically the whole Cuban leadership. And Bustamante says the thing the Trump administration was missing was a pretext for some kind of military action, and this might be exactly that.
15: What is Cuba's government saying about this?
14: President Miguel Díaz-Canel said the U.S. lies and distorts the events, but I think clearly this is one more way the Trump administration is mounting pressure on the Cuban regime. And the question is, will the Cuban government capitulate? I think if you look at the rhetoric coming out of Havana this past week, I would say their position is actually hardening.
15: That is NPR's Ader Peralta joining us from a pretty busy street in Miami. Yeah. Ader, thank you so much.
14: Thank you, Scott.
2: So far, Republican voters in primaries around the country have sent a clear message to candidates: back President Trump or lose. So if Republicans retain control of the Senate in November's general election, it seems possible the next 2 years in there could be much like the past two, where Republicans have largely ceded authority to the president. Former senator and governor and cabinet member Lamar Alexander has been thinking a lot about how his fellow Republicans have handled things over the last few years. His new memoir is The Education of a Senator, and he stopped by our studios here in Washington to talk with us. Senator Lamar Alexander, welcome.
1: Thank you. Thanks for having me.
2: Senator, if I can, I want to start by asking you about Article 1 of the Constitution to sort of ground our conversation. Remind us what it says.
1: Well, if I were still in the Senate today, I would organize a bipartisan breakfast of my fellow senators, and we would read Article 1 to each other, because Article 1 says that Congress has complete control over spending. It has complete control over tariffs. It has complete control over taxes. It has the right to declare war. And the Constitution said elections belong to states. I think the president would be better off if he would listen to senators' views on those issues rather than just his staff. I know the country would be better off, because we're not supposed to have a wild democracy. We're supposed to have a republic where we check and balance each other. The founders didn't really trust human nature, and they wanted a Senate to check a president and a president to check the courts and all of them to check the passions of the people.
2: Thinking back to your time in the Senate, is there an example that you would point to as to how things like actually work? On paper, Article 1 of the Constitution shows significant power, but that's not always how it works here in Washington.
1: Well, I can give you an example. In President Trump's first term, he decided he would spend money that Congress had appropriated for military barracks and schools to build a border wall.
2: Right.
1: there were at least, by my count, 22 Republican senators who objected to that. I was one of them. And 12 of them voted against it and joined with Democrats to stop that. Now, the president was able to veto that, but then the courts came along and said that what he was doing was unconstitutional. Mm-hmm. So at least you had Republican senators in the first Trump term on the border wall, on cuts to the National Institutes of Health, on debates about war power, on debates about tariff. You had a vigorous discussion. I argued with the president a lot myself in the first term on tariffs, for example. I didn't convince him, and I did it privately, and I did it publicly, always with respect for the office. Mm-hmm. I'd like to see more of that.
2: I do want to ask you about some recent news, because last night Republican Congressman Thomas Massey lost a primary in Kentucky to a Trump-backed challenger by the name of Ed Gallrein. Massey said that he'd hoped his reelection, that it would empower his fellow Republicans to stand up for what they campaign on, even if it doesn't align with the views of President Trump. But Massey lost. So what lesson do you see there?
1: Well, if you look at Kentucky, the Republican Senate candidate won 2-1, and he had President Trump's endorsement, but he also had a lot of support from McConnell's supporters. Mm-hmm. If I'm looking at the positive side, I look at the Republican senators in the last half of this past year. Ted Cruz said that the FCC chairman was acting like a mafioso when he mm-hmm. tried to criticize ABC over its programming. Senator McConnell spoke up against President Trump's attitude toward Ukraine. Mm-hmm. Probably the most important was when the Republican leader, John Thune, said, we're not going to change the filibuster.
2: I'll note that we've seen that there can be a very real price paid by senators who do not align with President Trump. I think about, for example, Senator Bill Cassidy in Louisiana, who we just saw recently lose his primary. Is it reasonable to ask senators to go against President Trump when it could cost them their jobs?
1: Well, keeping your job isn't the most important thing if you're elected to office. I mean, in my book, I try to say that what you need in politics is a sense of purpose mm-hmm. and a sense of humor. Sometimes that means you stand up against a president with whose views you disagree with, as I did with Obama, or whose behavior you disagree with, as I did with Donald Trump. I had a good relationship with both of them, mm-hmm. but that didn't mean I couldn't give them my advice and vote against them when I needed to.
2: We've talked a lot about the midterms, but I want to push forward and ask you a question that's about the next presidential election. You wrote in your book that President Trump assaulted one of the most hallowed precepts of the American democracy, the peaceful transfer of power. Do you worry that that could happen again?
1: I hope it doesn't. I mean, George Washington said that the most important election in our country was not the first one, but the second one. That was because the revolution was about a rejection of what happened in Europe, where there wasn't any orderly transition of power. So I hope what we saw on January 6th never happens again.
2: Is there something that you believe that the president or leaders of the Republican Party could say or do to ensure that if the election results are not ones that they support, that people can trust in American elections, can trust in the democratic process at work when they go to inaugurations like the ones that you and I and others have been to for years?
1: Well, the best thing elected officials can do is set a good example. Just like in a football game or a basketball game, if you see hard-fought game, what happens after the game? Coaches hug each other.
2: Shake hands.
1: Players shake hands and they're off. That's the example that's set for school kids all around the country. We have over 500,000 people in America elected to public office. If they conduct themselves properly, including gracefully stepping aside when they lose an election, that is the single best way to reclaim what has been traditional in this country about our democratic system.
2: If you had a crystal ball, what do you think it would tell us about the future when Trump is no longer president? Has this Senate changed the checks and balances system that was designed by the founders of our country forever?
1: I don't think that. I used to tell my colleagues in the Senate, it's hard to get here, it's hard to stay here, and while you're here, you might as well try to accomplish something good for the country. That's a pretty tall responsibility. And we've had some awfully good United States senators, and we have good ones today. And I think when they sit back and think about it, they'll think, I want to make every day count. I don't want to just sit here and take orders for the next 5 years. I'm going to do what I think is right, and I'm going to respect the president. I'll talk to him privately. I'll talk to him publicly, but I'll say what I think.
2: We've been speaking with Lamar Alexander, formerly the Republican senator and governor of Tennessee. Thanks so much for stopping by.
1: Thanks for having me.
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13: It's 4:18. Coming up, local news with John Latimer. It's Nature News, and we're learning about the northern watercress. We also want to hear what you are seeing. We've been getting reports via text, 218-326-1234. People telling us about the birds that they are hearing, like scarlet tanagers, and also reminders to watch out for turtles on the road. Avoid them. Do not smash those poor turtles. Text us anytime, 218-326-1234. Here's John Latimer.
17: On today's date, May 20th in the year 2016, I see the first northern watercress blooming. This plant is easy to spot, but not so easy to identify, I guess, because it is covered with tiny yellow flowers. And what you're going to notice as you're driving along, it will be growing in the ditches, usually on the right on the verge of the highway, and it is a 12 to 22, 24-inch high plant with hundreds of tiny yellow flowers. And from the car, as you're driving along, it's going to look like this little yellow cloud. And there are many, many, many species of cress, and they belong to the Brassica family, which is the family of mustards. And they bloom fairly early in the spring and oftentimes are seen well before other plants are up and developed in the area. Northern watercress.

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1: From NPR News, this is All Things Considered. I'm Juana Summers.
2: And I'm Scott Detrow. Ebola deaths are rising in East Africa. The World Health Organization says there are now almost 600 suspected cases and 139 suspected deaths.
3: This is a strain of Ebola for which we have no vaccine and no treatments.
2: That is Obama-era Ebola czar Ron Klain talking about how high the stakes are in this current outbreak. He joined me on the show yesterday to talk about the global response to 2014's Ebola virus outbreak, the largest on record. A vaccine eventually helped bring that outbreak under control, but as we heard, there is no vaccine for this current and more rare species of Ebola. So what will it take to develop one? To talk about this, I am joined by Dr. Thomas Geisbert. He is a virologist at the University of Texas Medical Branch. Dr. Geisbert, thanks for talking to us.
4: You're welcome. Great to be here today.
2: You played a big role in helping to resolve the 2014 outbreak. And I'm wondering what is going on in labs right now.
4: Yeah, I think all of us that work on Ebola viruses are trying our best to work on developing vaccines and treatments that hopefully could be used to assist this outbreak and potentially future outbreaks.
2: All of us who lived on Earth during COVID know how long it takes to develop a vaccine, even under extreme fast-track circumstances like that. What is the timeline here that we could be working on?
4: I think the best example that we have for an outbreak like this was the 2014-15 epidemic of Ebola virus in West Africa, where we had a vaccine that had promising data in non-human primates and animal studies, and Merck fortunately stepped up and decided to develop a human-grade vaccine that could be used, and that took about 8 to 9 months from the time of it started to the time that it was used in that outbreak in 2015.
2: I mean, that's a long period of time given the case numbers and deaths that we're already seeing. What is the best approach to bridge to the point of when a vaccine is available from the public health point of view?
4: Yeah, I think one of the things, we do have antiviral drugs that could potentially be used during this outbreak to bridge that gap. There's a drug by Gilead called Ulbidesivir, and that drug actually can be given orally, which is an advantage, and we've shown theoretically it should work. You know, that's something that is maybe under consideration or could be looked at.
2: I'm curious, just knowing how much of a breakthrough they were with the COVID vaccine, the developments in mRNA technology, are those something that could potentially be of value here?
4: Potentially, but I think it's challenging with mRNA vaccines. And the reason is when you go into an outbreak, the reason that the vaccine works so well during the Ebola outbreak in 2014-15 is because it works quickly. And so if you give the vaccine within a few days to a week, that vaccine is already going to protect somebody. The mRNA vaccines, as you probably know, a lot of them, most of them require multiple injections. In an outbreak, you need to, really knock the virus out quickly. And in this case, I think it would be difficult for an mRNA vaccine to do that.
2: What are the biggest challenges here other than just the time that it takes to develop something like this?
4: Obviously, funding, right? Historically, there's been a very small global market for vaccines for these types of viruses. And I don't care where you're talking Andes, you're talking Ebola, Marburg, all of these kinds of viruses. There really is not an incentive for big pharmaceutical companies to do this because they're not money makers. So it really requires NGOs, things like that, to really step up and help out. But, I've learned that it's a really long process and a really expensive process with a whole bunch of zeros behind it.
2: Yeah. That is University of Texas virologist and Ebola expert, Dr. Thomas Geisbert. Thank you so much.
4: Thank you.
1: It's been a yearly mandate since 1966. Companies with 100 or more workers must send the federal government information about the race, ethnicity, and sex of their employees. The government uses that data to root out discrimination on the job. Now, the Trump administration is moving to get rid of the requirement. NPR's Andrea Hsu has more.
5: To understand how this data is used, consider the lawsuit against Bass Pro Shops, which began in 2011. The Equal Employment Opportunity Commission alleged the company discriminated against Black and Hispanic job applicants by not hiring them, not just at one store, but across the country, even in counties with sizable Black and Hispanic populations. David Lopez is a law professor at Arizona State. Back then, he was the EEOC's general counsel.
6: Store by store by store, sort of the same idea. You had areas that had a significant number of Blacks and Latinos and either zero or very few at the stores.
5: And his agency knew that because it had Bass Pro's demographic data on file. It's called EEO1 data. Now, the data by itself was not enough to bring a case, but Lopez says it was a green light to agency investigators to dig in and see what was going on.
6: Because they had a reason to investigate, they were able to discover managerial comments that were reflective of discriminatory animus, that they were looking for a certain type of person.
5: Someone who was white, according to the government's complaint. In court filings, Bass Pro called the allegations threadbare. The case dragged on for years. Eventually, the company settled for $10.5 million. Bass Pro did not admit to any wrongdoing, but did agree to appoint a diversity director and to make good faith efforts to recruit and hire non-white candidates. Lopez considered that a big win, one of many built on data.
6: You could have a hunch, but there's nothing like the cold, hard numbers.
5: But now the EEOC has informed the White House of its proposal to stop collecting the data. The agency didn't respond to NPR's questions about the move, but earlier this spring, Chair Andrea Lucas told NPR one problem she has with the data is that it's shared too widely. She firmly believes that knowledge of workforce demographics should be confined to HR so that hiring managers don't end up swayed by a candidate's sex or race. Instead, she says, as some companies rush to diversify their ranks,
7: they were gathering that data and then they were publicizing it for the world.
5: She says it was a foreseeable risk
7: that data was going to start turning into race-motivated decision-making.
5: Now, she didn't name names, but the EEOC is investigating the hiring practices at Nike and the New York Times, two companies that did publish their demographic data. David Cohen of DCI Consulting advises companies on civil rights matters. He thinks the EEOC would want that data
8: to see if certain industries potentially have issues as it relates to whites and men.
5: Under Lucas, investigating discrimination against white men is now an agency priority. For now, Cohen is telling his clients that keeping track of their employee demographics is a smart business move, whether the government requires it or not. Without it, he says, a company has no way of knowing if there might be a problem, like they're not recruiting in the right places, or there's a bad manager, or qualified candidates are getting screened out for no good reason.
8: It's like you're driving a car without a dashboard. You have no idea what's going on. Am I speeding? Am I not speeding? Is my check engine light on? You have nothing.
5: David Lopez, the former general counsel, says absent the data, a case like Bass Pro would be hard to put together.
6: The bottom line point is that hiring discrimination is really hard to detect.
5: Ending the data collection, he fears, will make it even harder. Andrea Hsu, NPR News.

0: This is NPR News.
1: Good afternoon. Thanks for being here this afternoon. 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Coming up, we'll have National Native News. An hour from now, we'll be bringing you the latest Up North report from our KAXE award-winning news team. We'll be learning next about Anchorage police that say that they are in the final stage of their investigation into the death of Kelly Hunt, a 19-year-old Shatulik student who disappeared in January on her way to college in Soldotna. Partly cloudy tonight, becoming clear, lows 35 to 39 degrees. Coming up at 7 o'clock tonight, we get Tammy Bobrowski hosting On the River.
2: This is National Native News. I'm Jill Freitas. Anchorage police say they are on the final stages of their investigation into the death of Kelly Hunt, the 19-year-old Shatulik student who disappeared in January on her way to college in Soldotna. Last month, Hunt's remains were found in a ravine in the same Anchorage neighborhood where she had been staying with a friend. Anchorage Police Chief Sean Case says the medical examiner's preliminary report determined Hunt died from hypothermia and exposure with alcohol in her system.
3: There's no indication that there's any physical trauma. There's no indication that an assault has occurred. So most of those questions on whether or not there was a homicide, those questions have been answered through the medical examiner's process.
2: Kay says Hunt was missing for more than 100 days, and due to prolonged exposure to the elements, he says it's nearly impossible to determine Hunt's exact time of death. Before closing out the investigation, Kay says police will conduct follow-up interviews to learn more about the circumstances leading up to her death. Based on the outcome of those interviews, Kay says the investigation could shift back toward a criminal case. He calls Hunt's death a tragedy, but says there is no evidence of a crime. Hunt was supposed to catch a bus from Anchorage to attend the Alaska Christian College in Soldotna. Her friends told police she left on the morning of January 7th to meet with someone to buy alcohol and had left her purse and suitcase behind. Kay says the investigation was further complicated because her disappearance wasn't reported until 4 days later. But despite that, Case believes his police officers and detectives did a thorough job. But advocates for missing and murdered Indigenous people, including Antonia Comac, question police handling of the case. She says investigators are drawing conclusions too soon without first questioning the people who last saw Hunt.
4: How are you going to make that determination before you speak to those people? Because the bottom line is she is not old enough to drink herself. Somebody furnished her alcohol and then she wound up dead. That should be a crime.
2: The Anchorage Police Department timed the report on the Kelly Hunt case with the launch of a new online dashboard that tracks missing persons in Anchorage and the department's homicide clearance rate. Kay says the report confirms that Alaska Natives make up a disproportionate share of both missing persons and homicides, but says cases involving both Native and non-Native victims are solved at about the same rate. The story was provided by KMBA's Rhonda McBride. The company that owns a uranium mine near the Grand Canyon wants state regulators to okay a higher arsenic level in nearby groundwater. KNAU's Chris Clements reports at least two scientists oppose the idea.
5: Brad Esser used to work for Lawrence Livermore National Laboratory. He was asked by a nonprofit that opposes Energy Fuels' Pinyon Plain mine to look into the request.
6: It sets the wrong incentive. The response to high levels is to try to understand what's going on, not just simply raise the permit levels.
5: But Energy Fuels says the higher arsenic levels are naturally occurring in groundwater near the mine and are not because of mining activity. Curtis Moore is a company executive.
7: It's not surprising that there are elevated levels of arsenic next to this ore body. That's why we put a mine there, because there's an ore body there.
5: But Esser and another scientist argue it's more likely the mine is contributing to the high levels. They think the mine's ventilation shafts could be creating oxygen-rich groundwater, causing arsenic minerals to dissolve. If that's true, Esser worries arsenic could one day reach the Havasupai tribe's key source of drinking water. For KNAU, I'm Chris Clements in Flagstaff.
2: And I'm Jill Freitas.

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3: 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I'm Scott Detrow.
4: And I'm Juana Summers. Primary results are in for the six states that voted on Tuesday, and it's clear that President Trump had plenty of wins. In Georgia, here are the Republican candidates for governor talking about the president last night. First, Rick Jackson.
5: I'll be President Trump's favorite governor.
4: And Lieutenant Governor Burt Jones.
6: He didn't just endorse me once, not twice, not three times, even a fourth time. I was so honored to have that.
4: Those two Republicans will head to a runoff in June. And in November, one of them will face former Atlanta Mayor Keisha Lance Bottoms.
7: They certainly do not see Donald Trump as someone to stand up to.
8: No.
7: They want to be like him.
4: WABE politics reporter Raul Bally is with us now to tell us more. Hi.
9: Hey.
4: Hey, so the Georgia race for governor could be close, but first, both Republican candidates, Jones and Jackson, that we heard from there at the top, are headed for a runoff in June, and both of them have a lot to say about Trump. Tell us about him.
9: So, Lieutenant Governor Burt Jones has been a longtime supporter of the president, and as you just heard, Trump has supported him in recent years, including for this race. And then there's Rick Jackson. He's a political newcomer. He's come roaring into Georgia politics in the past 3 months with his rags-to-riches personal story. He's a billionaire healthcare executive who's spent more than $80 million attacking Jones, but also calling himself Trump-like.
4: And Keisha Lance Bottoms, the former mayor of Atlanta, won the Democratic primary, so she will be on the November ballot. What do we know about her chances?
9: Look, Georgia hasn't elected a Democratic governor since 1998, but in the past week, I've been reminded by both Republican and Democratic leaders that the base of Georgia's Democratic Party is black women. Add in the fact that more Democratic ballots were pulled in this primary than Republican ballots. Even when Republicans had open primaries for governor and U.S. Senate, it has some Republicans concerned. Republicans are pointing out things like Trump's name is not on the ballot. But I would point out that, you know, I met young voters at a J.D. Vance event here in Georgia, and they were either opposed or unsure about the Iran conflict. And of course, there's the economic fallout from the conflict.
4: And I know that there's also a big Senate race in your state. Incumbent Democrat John Ossoff is running. Will he face a tough challenger in November?
9: Most likely. Look, the Republican race to challenge Ossoff, that's right, and that's also going to a four-week runoff. And that features Congressman Mike Collins and former football coach Derek Dooley. Mike Collins has very much been focused on the Trump and MAGA base, but he's also claiming that he can bring in other voters. Dooley, he has the backing of Georgia's current governor, Brian Kemp, and he's very much focused on being able to attract independent, non-Trump Republicans and also speaking to the Trump base. Both are arguing that they are the best candidate to challenge Ossoff. And remind people, Ossoff is the only Democratic incumbent U.S. senator on the ballot in a state won by Trump in 2024. The bottom line, Georgia, in my opinion, is a Republican state, but in the right conditions, right scenarios, Democrats can win. That's why they hold the two U.S. Senate seats, and that's why Joe Biden won here in 2020.
4: WABE politics reporter Raul Bally, thank you.
9: No problem.
3: Barney Frank, the former long-serving congressman from Massachusetts, has died at the age of 86 of congestive heart failure. Frank is being remembered as a fierce advocate for liberal causes, including gay rights. WBUR's Anthony Brooks has this remembrance.
8: Barney Frank had a long career in Massachusetts politics. He worked for Boston Mayor Kevin White, then as a state legislator before serving in Congress, where he represented a suburban Boston district for more than 30 years, beginning in 1981. He was the first member of Congress to come out voluntarily as gay and became a champion of gay rights.
10: Barney was an icon. Literally a hero for the LGBTQ community.
8: Arlene Isaacson is a longtime Massachusetts-based gay rights activist. She says while some members of Congress had been outed against their will, the fact that Frank came out on his own in 1987 in the AIDS era made a huge impact on the fight for gay rights.
10: What Barney did was heroic, and it literally was the first time that many people realized that they knew and liked someone who was gay.
8: Frank was known for his sharp wit. He famously criticized the Moral Majority, a Christian right group, for opposing abortion rights, while also opposing child nutrition programs. He said, from their perspective, life begins at conception and ends at birth. And he could be just as tough on his critics as he was back in 2009 at a town hall meeting outside of Boston. When a constituent challenged him for supporting the Affordable Care Act, referring to it as a Nazi policy, Frank, who was born into a Jewish family from New Jersey, hit back.
11: When you ask me that question, I am going to revert to my ethnic heritage and answer your question with a question. On what planet do you spend most of your time?
8: He told the constituent that talking to her was like debating a piano. Aaron O'Brien, a professor of political science at UMass Boston, says Frank was an accomplished and skilled politician, but she'll remember him most of all for his humor.
12: With all the vitriol and negative partisanship and just general ugliness in American politics, the fact that Barney Frank could be so good-humored and make people laugh, you can't say that about many members of Congress right now.
8: Frank was a Harvard-educated lawyer who became an advocate for numerous liberal causes. And after the global financial crisis of 2008, he co-authored the Dodd-Frank Act to overhaul banking regulations. Right up to his final days, Frank had a lot to say. Just 2 weeks before he died, I visited him in his home in Maine to talk about his last message to his fellow Democrats.
13: It is essential for the values that have driven me into politics to defeat right-wing populism.
8: Frank was physically frail at the time, but still intellectually sharp. He said the left should focus on economic inequality and pivot away from fringe cultural issues that lack broad support. He said these include open border immigration policies and calls to defund the police. Some Democrats have criticized Frank for this.
13: I'm not telling people I don't want them to advocate those things. I filed a bill to legalize marijuana in 1972. My problem is that instead of treating some of these reforms as issues which are currently unpopular for which you have to build support, they instantly just make them litmus tests for everybody and therefore make it harder for us to win.
8: In his advocacy for gay rights, Frank understood the limits of what was possible at the time. For example, back in the early 1990s, when gay rights advocates wanted to push for same-sex marriage in Massachusetts, Isaacson says Frank told them it was too soon, that the broader public wasn't ready.
10: He was right. It took many years to get there, and we weren't there during that conversation for sure. He was brilliant and thoughtful and invaluable to the LGBTQ community and to the progressive world at large, and his legacy will live on for decades to come.
8: He died at his home in Ogunquit, Maine, Tuesday night. He was holding the hand of his husband, Jim Reddy, who said Barney Frank died peacefully. For NPR News, I'm Anthony Brooks.

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1: It is 4:44. Thanks for tuning in on this sunny Wednesday afternoon. I'm Heidi Holton. We're expecting some clouds moving in tonight, then clear again with lows 35 to 39. That could move into a little bit of frost for tomorrow morning, but sunny during the day with highs 65 to 69 degrees. Coming up, we have North Star Stories. That is news from the state of Minnesota. You'll hear about a veteran from 1941 whose remains are coming home to Jackson, Minnesota. We would like to thank

0: member who is missing for more than 80 years. Navy Lieutenant Junior Grade Thomas Arthur Ruth is coming home to Jackson just weeks after Medal of Honor recipient Captain Willibald Bianchi was laid to rest in New Ulm. Ruth enlisted in the Navy in Minneapolis in January of 1941. He was 26 when his single-seat F-4F Wildcat Navy fighter crashed down in the Solomon Islands during the New Georgia campaign. He was flying air cover for U.S. ships and assault forces when a dogfight broke out. Teammates credit him with a shoot-down of the enemy, but they lost contact with him and he never returned. In 2013, searchers found a Wildcat crash site with remains in the area where his plane was last seen. Last year, DNA testing officially identified him. Lieutenant Junior Grade Thomas Arthur Ruth will return home and be buried with full military honors on May 27th at Riverside Cemetery in Jackson. 4 days after a pair of wildfires started up north, evacuation orders have been lifted and residents can return to their homes. Officials say they have now identified the origin of both fires. In Crow Wing County, DNR investigators of the Flanders Fire say they've identified people of interest and are asking everyone who lives in the area to review all doorbell or trail camera video you may have and contact the DNR if you see anything out of the ordinary. To the northeast, fire officials say the Stewart Trail Fire and the Arrowhead started with a power line and that the fire is totally contained while crews continue to patrol and extinguish heat pockets. A man accused of lying about his age and sneaking back into high school as a teenager is now facing more charges in Ramsey County Court. Prosecutors say Kevin Lubke used a Liberian birth certificate under a different name to enroll at White Bear Lake High School. He's accused of posing as a student last fall, even joining the football team for a short time. Court records show Lubke made his first appearance Tuesday after he was arrested on a warrant for missing his initial hearing April 30th. A Minnesota state trooper pleaded guilty to criminal sexual conduct involving a fellow trooper. Morrison County prosecutors say Jacob Nathaniel Christopherson admitted to inappropriately groping a female trooper during a training event back in August. It happened at Camp Ripley, the Minnesota National Guard training center near Little Falls that also hosts state police training. Sentencing is set for June 17th. Meanwhile, a therapist report has a former North Central Minnesota police officer facing felony sex crime charges. Former Hill City officer Jordan Zempel is accused of sexual conduct with a 17-year-old girl. Hennepin County prosecutors say Zempel referenced power and guns, showed police gear, and was in uniform during one encounter described in the court document. Hill City is in Aitkin County, south of Grand Rapids, but the case is being charged in Hennepin County because prosecutors say one alleged encounter happened in Minneapolis. Minneapolis City staff and Mayor Jacob Frey have recommended a developer for the People's Way, the former gas station at the heart of George Floyd Square. They picked the Minnesota Agape Movement, a local violence interruption and community safety group. Other submissions included one that came from Rise and Remember, the group that has helped maintain George Floyd Square since his murder. The city council still has to approve the recommendation, while some members are questioning why Agape was chosen over groups whose proposals had more community support. The recommendation for a developer comes just weeks before the 6th anniversary of George Floyd's death.
1: What's his name? George Floyd!
2: What's his name?
1: George Floyd!
0: Organizers are holding the annual Rise and Remember Festival over Memorial Day weekend at George Floyd Square. 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Amper's weekly half-hour edition of North Star Stories will air a special episode on the 6th anniversary of the killing of George Floyd. 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And finally,
3: whether we're orange, green, purple, short, tall, we should all be treated the same.
0: The Governor's Council on Developmental Disabilities is reminding people that disability etiquette doesn't have to be complicated. 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
5: It was graduation day at Glendale Community College, just outside Phoenix, last week. Then, the commencement ceremony hit a snag.
6: Ryan Lucas Noriega Candelar, Ethan Machado,

0: The wrong names were getting read out as the students walked across the stage. Some were even skipped. The college's president, Dr. Tiffany Hernandez, tried to explain the problem.
1: Here's what's happening. We're using a new AI system as our reader.
0: That did not go over well.
1: Yep. So that is a lesson learned for us.
0: Other commencement speakers as well, who bring up the sweeping changes that AI is bringing, are having similar experiences. Real estate executive Gloria Caulfield learned that lesson when she spoke at the University of Central Florida's graduation earlier this month.
2: The rise of artificial intelligence is the next industrial revolution.
0: As NPR's Jude Joffe Block reports, the graduating class of 2026 is not excited about AI.
3: Maggie Simmons is a graduating senior from the University of Denver. Her school hasn't had its ceremony yet, but she's seen clips of other schools' commencement speakers talking about the promise of AI.
4: My gut reaction was I would be one of those people in the crowd booing.
3: She thinks the technology is hurting the planet and society.
4: The future should be these people in this room that are earning their degree and now going out into the workforce. We should be celebrating them and their brains, not some artificial intelligence that in the future is going to take their jobs, and especially without regulation.
3: Corrine Gill recently graduated from American University with a degree in political science and thinks a lot of her generation is feeling pessimistic about AI.
5: I think at the beginning, we were excited about it, and it was this cool thing. Oh, like, it can write an essay for you. But now we're like, we don't want that anymore. And we don't want it messing with our job prospects and, you know, messing with the jobs that we've worked 4 years so hard for 4 years to kind of be eligible for.
3: She says she's seeing fewer internships and entry-level positions doing things like answering phones because AI is replacing those jobs.
5: We're seeing that firsthand, and we're seeing how much it's disadvantaging us. But I don't think that older generations are necessarily in our shoes in that way. It's not really going to impact their future and the rest of their adulthood in the same way.
3: There are generational differences in how concerned Americans are about AI taking their jobs, according to a recent Quinnipiac University poll. Chetan Jaswal is an associate professor of computer science there who worked on the poll.
6: Gen Z, despite being more familiar with AI, is the most pessimistic about jobs, with 81% saying that AI will decrease job opportunities.
3: Jaswal says the poll showed Americans are becoming more concerned and less excited about AI.
6: People are not rejecting AI, but people are asking questions now since the AI initial AI fever is gone, if you will.
3: Corrine Gill says her generation's concerns go beyond getting their first jobs. She's worried about the future of the planet and the impact of AI companies on society as a whole.
5: How they're making billionaires richer and depleting our environment has really opened our eyes to the ripple effects of AI.
3: The same Quinnipiac poll found only 5% of Americans feel AI development is being led by people or organizations that represent their interests. Jude Joffe Block, NPR News.
0: NPR producer Michelle Anselm contributed reporting and produced this story.
7: It's so easy to get distracted while reading, especially with your phone nearby. But more and more people are trying a tactic called immersive reading, reading a physical book while listening to the audiobook at the same time. NPR's Chloe Weiner reports.
8: 29-year-old Brigitte Swastegi lives in L.A. She's a big reader who's excited to see Christopher Nolan's film The Odyssey this summer. So she wanted to go back to its source material. She started with the Iliad, but she had trouble getting hooked on Homer.
9: And I kind of gave up over the holidays and was like, oh, I'll get to this later.
8: Then Brigitte's friend had a suggestion. Why not try the audiobook?
9: He was like, well, you know, oral tradition of epic poems, right? Like originally these things were shared down and passed down orally.
8: But Brigitte would often lose her place while listening. So she decided to try reading and listening to the book at the same time.
9: And that got me through the book. I was like super engrossed in it.
8: Brigitte had stumbled on immersive reading.
9: I did find that I was definitely zoned in more for longer periods of time because I couldn't really use my phone for anything else, or I couldn't really stop. It does mirror a little bit of attention getting of like watching an episode of television or a movie, right?
8: Immersive reading has been around since the 90s, when audiobooks first became popular. Teachers told us they often suggest the method for students with dyslexia and ADHD. But posts tagged immersive reading on TikTok have increased by 161% year over year, according to the company. And there are 13 times more searches for the term. On the platform, BookTok creators share recommendations for immersive reading, often fantasy, sci-fi, or horror.
10: First, we...
11: For Pretty Girls.
10: Especially Project Hail Mary. This book, I think, just completely elevated itself with an immersive read.
8: Many TikTok users say immersive reading feels like watching a movie with subtitles on. With both eyes and ears engaged, it can be easier to enter the world of the book. Some say they retain more, others say they can read faster. Carol Feldman is 80. She's a retired nurse in Durham, North Carolina, who recently discovered immersive reading.
12: I did it because I wanted to read faster. Last month, I read 7 books. Reading the words themselves as it's being read to me allows me to focus on the story, completely focus on the story.
8: Marianne Wolf is a cognitive neuroscientist at UCLA. She says immersive reading doesn't always lead to deep reading. That struggling through words on a page is what promotes critical thinking, empathy, and reflection.
13: When I look at audio, whether it's audio with or without print mediums, the reality is that the print reading medium in and of itself gives more time, more attention to the development and maintenance of these deep reading processes.
8: But if immersive reading is bringing people back to books, then she's all for it.
13: There's a side of me that's a researcher. It's going to say this is best, blah, blah, blah. The other side is with a decline of reading for leisure, for heaven's sakes, do whatever we can to get our young and old to say this is a return to this experience of being immersed in other worlds with other people. It's transporting.
8: In a time of distraction, this might be what it takes for some readers to get lost in a good book. Chloe Weiner, NPR News, New York.

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2: 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I'm Heidi Holton. 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
3: This is a breathtaking abuse of the tax and legal system.
0: President Trump's legal deal with the federal government doesn't just steer money to his allies.
4: It gives Trump and his companies a free pass on any pending tax problems.
0: For Wednesday, May 20th, it's All Things Considered from NPR News. I'm Scott Detrow.

0: And I'm Juana Summers. Trump's approval rating has been dropping.
1: We will hear what swing voters in North Carolina think about his presidency so far.
2: He's laser focused on the war. He's not thinking that $100 in groceries doesn't even last me a week.
0: Plus, more dismissals of experts at key health and human services panels.
1: And the 50th, that is right, the 50th season of Survivor is wrapping up.
3: I think a good and fun and lively season has broken out, even if my personal favorites did not make it all the way to the end.
0: Those stories and more, first to this news.
4: Live from NPR News in Washington, I'm Ryland Barton. Elon Musk's SpaceX is getting ready to break new records on Wall Street. The rocket company has officially filed the paperwork for an initial public offering. As NPR's Maria Aspen reports, it could be the biggest IPO ever, surpassing the debut of Saudi Aramco, the national oil company of Saudi Arabia.
5: The IPO is expected to make SpaceX one of the most valuable companies in the world. It sends rockets into space and holds billions of dollars of U.S. government contracts, but space launches are just part of its business. SpaceX also owns the Starlink communications platform and Elon Musk's artificial intelligence company, xAI. Tech investors will be watching SpaceX for more details on the costs and payoffs of the AI boom. They're also waiting for big IPOs from OpenAI and Anthropic, the makers of ChatGPT and Claude. Meanwhile, SpaceX's IPO would also make Musk even wealthier. The billionaire and former advisor to President Trump could become the world's first trillionaire. Maria Aspen, NPR News.
4: The U.S. government has agreed to permanently drop tax claims against President Trump. The president says it's part of a deal to resolve his $10 billion lawsuit against the IRS over the leak of his tax returns.
6: I released them from the lawsuit, and I guess they made a settlement of some kind. I wasn't involved in the settlement. I could have been involved, but I didn't choose to be. So they made a settlement.
4: The U.S. is, quote, forever barred and precluded from examining or prosecuting Trump, his sons, and the Trump Organization's current tax issues. The settlement also includes nearly $1.8 billion to compensate Trump allies who believe they have been unjustly investigated and prosecuted. Despite a historically unaffordable housing market, more people in their 20s are buying homes. NPR's Jennifer Ludden reports.
7: In Milwaukee, 27-year-old Francisco Vazquez manages a fast food restaurant and just bought a three-bedroom home that cost half the national median price. He saved up aggressively for the down payment, partly while living with his parents.
8: Most of my paycheck, probably like 70%, into just broad index stock.
7: Compared to millennials, Gen Z homebuyers last year were less likely to have student loan debt or get help from parents. That's according to the National Association of Realtors. They were more likely to tap down payment assistance and to be single buyers. Jennifer Ludden, NPR News.
4: Health Secretary Robert F. Kennedy Jr. has issued a Surgeon General's warning urging families to reduce children's screen time. The report calls on parents, schools, and the government to work together, saying some patterns of use, quote, can pose real harm to children. The notice came from the Surgeon General's office, even though the position has been vacant since the Biden administration. The U.S. stock market bounced back today after oil prices gave back some of their big gains. This is NPR News from Washington. Demand is soaring for Israel's battle-tested weapons despite widespread condemnation by rights groups and the international community over the country's conduct in its wars. Industry officials say even nations that have publicly criticized Israel are nonetheless quietly buying its military technology. Israel's defense ministry says sales have more than doubled in the past 5 years. The World Health Organization says there have been 51 confirmed Ebola cases in the Democratic Republic of Congo and 2 in Uganda, with the suspected total number of deaths currently at 139. Michael Koloki reports the numbers are expected to rise.
9: The WHO says it expects to see an increase in suspected infection cases given the amount of time the virus circulated before the outbreak was detected. It rates the risk of spread of the disease in Congo and Uganda as high at the national and regional levels, but low at the global level. The agency says health teams responding to the outbreak in the Eastern Democratic Republic of Congo, a region affected by armed conflict, face a series of challenges. Dr. Marie Belizer is the agency's emergency director for Africa.
10: Not only we have the insecurity, the just with the community, we have also the logistic that is very important.
9: And residents in Congo report rising prices for masks and disinfectants. For NPR News, I'm Michael Kaluki in Nairobi.
4: In New Delhi, some rickshaws are displaying images of President Trump with the slogan, Happy Birthday, America. The U.S. ambassador to India unveiled the initiative as part of the 250th anniversary of American independence. U.S.-India relations have been strained by tariff policies. The U.S. embassy described the campaign with the slogan, Freedom is on the move, literally. This is NPR News.
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12: Good afternoon. It is 5:06. Thanks for tuning in. This is People Powered KAXE, where we're bringing you the news of the afternoon from National Public Radio. We are learning next about President Trump's settlement over the leak of his tax returns that frees him and his company from any past IRS problems. Stay tuned for that story. Coming up at 5:30, the news from Northern Minnesota. It's the Up North Report.
13: 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I'm Scott Detrow.
14: And I'm Juana Summers. President Trump's settlement with the government he heads has gotten even more sweeping. New disclosures by the Justice Department suggest Trump and his companies will now receive a free pass for any past tax problems and perhaps immunity for even more legal trouble. Critics say that is an abuse of the system. NPR's Carrie Johnson joins us now. Hi, Carrie.
15: Hi, Juana.
14: Carrie, what is the latest on President Trump's settlement?
15: Well, there had already been a huge outcry over the creation of a nearly $2 billion pot of taxpayer money that could compensate January 6 defendants and other MAGA allies who say Democrats weaponized the justice system. But then the Justice Department quietly posted a new document online yesterday afternoon. It's three short paragraphs that go even further. This new document purports to bar the U.S. government from taking action over past tax returns filed by Trump and his companies. Brandon DeBow works at the Tax Law Center at NYU Law School.
16: This is a breathtaking abuse of the tax and legal system. DOJ does not have authority to offer this extraordinary concession to the president, his family, and his entities.
15: DeBow says the IRS would have to act to lift the audits against Trump and his family, that the Justice Department cannot do that on its own. And he says laws in place after Richard Nixon tried to abuse the IRS mean people inside that agency are supposed to be protected from political interference from the White House. Mm-hmm. One lawyer already resigned from the Treasury Department around the same time this settlement with Trump came together, but he has not commented publicly about why he left.
14: And Carrie, how are Congress as well as watchdog groups responding to this?
15: Congressman Jamie Raskin of Maryland and Richard Neal of Massachusetts are demanding answers from the administration. They worry the new language seems to cover something much broader than taxes. They say essentially the federal government threw in a super pardon for the president, his sons, freeing them not only for taxes, but other pending federal criminal or civil probes. Things maybe even like insider trading, antitrust violations, or false statements. A former U.S. attorney, Joyce Vance, wrote in a blog post that the government is, quote, giving the store away and getting nothing in return. Mm. And to protest the deal, a group of former government lawyers projected an image onto the DOJ headquarters building last night, a quote that reads, a government of laws, not of men. Those words appeared in a bright white light on top of a banner showing President Trump's face.
14: Mm. And Carrie, what's the Trump administration had to say?
15: Vice President J.D. Vance told reporters yesterday this is all about compensating Americans for what he called injustices in the Biden era.
17: Is a dollar of this money going to the Trump administration? No. Is a dollar of this money going to Donald Trump personally? No. Is a dollar of this money going to Donald Trump's family? No. The people that would get the money are people, some of whom have been prosecuted completely disproportionate to any crime they've ever committed.
15: But tax experts I interviewed say nobody else would have got this deal and that Trump and his family could, in fact, receive financial benefits from the dropping of tax audits. Acting Attorney General Todd Blanche is the one who signed off on that part of the deal. He's a former personal attorney for Trump, but he balked at that description before Congress this week.
18: Carrie, as I understand it, the settlement wasn't filed with the federal court, so I wonder, is there any way to block it?
15: This could be a difficult go in the courts, but some people are trying. Two police officers who worked at the Capitol on January 6 filed a lawsuit in federal court today to try to block that nearly $2 billion anti-weaponization fund. They say the administration lacks authority to do this without Congress and that it infringes on Congress's power of the purse. Howard Law professor Sherrilyn Ifalt flagged another possible legal problem. She says the alleged slush fund violates the 14th Amendment ban on payments to support an insurrection. The simplest way, of course, to disrupt this settlement would be for a majority in Congress to do something about it. But it's not clear when that might happen. Democrats today tried to issue subpoenas, but Republicans blocked them. Some lawmakers, including Republicans like Brian Fitzpatrick of Pennsylvania, told reporters on Capitol Hill they are working on legislation.
18: And here's Carrie Johnson. Thanks as always.
15: Thanks for having me.
13: In San Diego, community members are grieving the three men who were killed in a shooting at their mosque on Monday. The men all made some effort to stop the shooters, saving more than 100 children and school staff. And NPR's Juliana Kim talked to some of the people who knew them.
19: Their names were Mansour Kaziha, Amin Abdullah, and Nadir Awood. And in their deaths, they haven't been referred to as victims, but as heroes.
20: At no point they were hiding or running away from what's happening. They were trying to help and assess each other.
19: Gauss Mohammed is the head of security at the Islamic Center of San Diego. He's watched the surveillance footage from the day of the shooting.
20: While Brother Amin, the security, he was trying to confront the gunmen, and the other two gentlemen, Nader and Mansour, teamed up. They were trying to come back and forth to see what's going on in the front rather than running away from the situation.
19: Mohammed was especially close to Abdullah. As he grieves the loss of a friend and colleague, Mohammed is also grappling with the fact that Abdullah did exactly what he was trained to do.
20: As soon as he saw them running towards the mosque with their rifle and shotgun, he started shooting at them. And then that's when they engaged into a gunfire.
19: Mohammed says the center has received an uptick in threats ever since Hamas attacked Israel on October 7, 2023. But they've been beefing up security for years now. A turning point was in 2019 when a gunman opened fire at a mosque in New Zealand. That's also when Abdullah started working as a guard at the San Diego mosque. Ismahan Abdullahi has worshipped at the mosque for years, and she says
21: he wanted to prevent another situation like what happened in New Zealand. And it's so heartbreaking to know that what he was trying to prevent is what cost him his life.
19: Beyond his role as a guard, Abdullah was also known as being the first person that people would see as they walk into the mosque.
21: Amin was always smiling. He was always greeting you, and he was always welcoming you to this masjid.
19: It was these acts of kindness and generosity that community members say they'll miss most about all three men. Nadir Awad lived across the street from the mosque, and Mohammed says,
20: very charming personality, always smiling, always laughing.
19: Although Awad didn't work at the mosque, he responded without hesitation when he heard shots.
20: He just ran towards the Islamic Center to check on what's going on and how he's able to help.
19: Mansour Kaziha had been at the mosque since the 1980s. He was the building's handyman and also ran a little shop inside the center. He was notorious for letting children take treats for free.
22: He would never accept payments, and so that's the kind of guy that he was.
19: That's Noor Abdi. He attended the mosque as a kid, and his favorite memory of Kaziha came each Ramadan.
22: He would cook single-handedly for 300 people to break their fast during the blessed month of Ramadan. He has done so much. I can't name the amount of things that he has his fingerprints on, and we have lost a pillar of this center.
19: Abdi says all three men and how they lived and how they died have forever left a mark on their community. Juliana Kim, NPR News, San Diego.

0: Health Secretary Robert F. Kennedy Jr. is shaking up another important scientific panel. It's called the U.S. Preventive Services Task Force, and the news broke today that he's fired the two primary care doctors who led the panel. NPR's Ping Wong has more.
1: The chair and vice chair of the U.S. Preventive Services Task Force received termination letters from Health Secretary Kennedy last week. Both are top experts in primary care and had many months left in their terms. Kennedy said the decision to remove them was administrative and unrelated to their performance or the many years they volunteered to serve on the panel, according to copies of the letter viewed by NPR. In congressional testimony last month, Kennedy had a harsher assessment of the panel.
2: That committee has been lackadaisical and negligent for 20 years. We're now bringing new members on who have a clear mission. We're going to have much more frequent meetings.
1: The task force hasn't convened in over a year because the Department of Health and Human Services has canceled or postponed their regularly scheduled meetings. Aaron Carroll, head of the nonprofit Academy Health, says firing the panel's leadership is problematic.
3: Real disappointment and concern. We have now 8 vacant seats, which is like half of them.
1: He says the panel makes recommendations used by hundreds of millions of Americans.
3: Anyone who gets a screening mammogram, screening colonoscopy, depression screening, lung cancer screening, and more without having to pay anything out of pocket, it's because of the USPSTF.
1: Dr. Alex Crist is a family physician and a former chair of the task force.
4: Every primary care clinician probably uses the task force recommendations 100 plus times a day. And those recommendations are really critical for defining what doctors are doing or not doing to keep people healthy.
1: The task force is all about evaluating evidence for scientific rigor. Crist sees precedence in Kennedy's remaking of a federal vaccine advisory panel last year, which undermined confidence from some pediatricians and parents and vaccine guidance from the government.
4: And I think that this is going to be a major challenge for clinicians to know what they should and what they shouldn't do. And I think that this is going to hurt people's health.
1: HHS is looking for new members for the Preventive Services Task Force. They've encouraged a wide array of specialists to apply. In his letter firing the two panel chiefs, Kennedy also invited them to reapply for their old roles. Ping Huang, NPR News.

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1: It is 5:18. We've got more news coming up next from National Public Radio here on People Powered KAXE. I'm Heidi Holton. Thanks for being with me this evening. We'd like to thank North Homes Children and Family Services for their support, providing compassionate mental health services to children and families at home, school, and in the community. 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Our thanks also goes out to the Minnesota Deer Hunters Association, dedicated to conserving the rich ecological landscape of Minnesota, offering memberships, educational camps, and habitat projects. 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Coming up tomorrow at 4:30, League of Women Voters Bemidji area is hosting a conversation with Minnesota Secretary of State Steve Simon. It's at the Bemidji City Council Chambers. You can learn about the essential role of the individual in a democracy, and all are welcome.
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1: From NPR News, this is All Things Considered. I'm Juana Summers.
2: And I'm Scott Detrow. The finale of Survivor's 50th season is on tonight. Since 2000, CBS has been dropping castaways off in remote locations so they can fight over rice and vote each other out. And one NPR critic and major Survivor fan has used this momentous occasion to do something quite remarkable, to rewatch every single season and rank them. Stephen Thompson, that fits into the outlast part of the Survivor motto. Wow. How are you feeling?
3: I am feeling, look, I love Survivor. I'm ready to watch something else on TV.
2: So let's start with the end. Let's talk about season 50 first. The finale's on tonight. How is the season stacked up?
3: Well, it's been a very mixed bag because the producers, you know, for the 50th season really wanted to throw in a lot of bells and whistles, kind of an overstuffed cast, lots of twists. And I think they went a little too heavy on those twists. But at the same time, I think a good and fun and lively season has broken out, even if my personal favorites did not make it all the way to the end.
2: I remember that first season. I have this vivid memory of my entire family gathering around a TV with pizza on vacation to watch the finale, right? And a lot has changed since then. That was a very long time ago. How has Survivor changed with the times?
3: Well, I think it's become a much more elaborate game. It is much more about social strategy, and a lot of kind of meta layers have been added onto it. When it first started out, I think for a lot of people, it was a lot more about, you know, who can survive most effectively in the wilderness. And now it is much more about kind of managing threat level. And sometimes, you know, in all-star seasons, pre-existing relationships come into play. And so the game has become a lot more complex, and I think more satisfying. But over the course of 26 years, you see a lot of societal changes unfold as you go back and like a fool, rewatch 50 seasons of television. Mm-hmm. You really get a picture of how a lot of things in society have changed.
2: Yeah. Now, I think it's fair to say Survivor fans are pretty opinionated. You are yes. absolutely not the first to make a season-by-season ranking list. But yours, I'm sure, is the best to you.
3: And, it is the best.
2: Why, though? Like, what to you makes a good season of the show? How are you thinking about these rankings?
3: Well, I really appreciate the way the show has evolved over the years to be a little bit less about immiseration and cruelty. For me, a great Survivor season is full of fun people who play hard, and it really boils down to that. And I think over the course of 50 seasons of the show, they've experimented with seasons that kind of focused far too extensively on like one, you know, extremely outré, you know, kind of player. Mm-hmm. I really love a season that is full of people who are in it to win it, who are playing hard, who are fun kind of narrators of the season, because so much of Survivor is dependent on the players kind of explaining their games to you. So for me, you know, I'm always looking for kind of that Goldilocks season. Do you have a bunch of people who are playing hard? Do you have a bunch of possible outcomes? And, you know, I don't really love to see people facing cruelty and bullying and general immiseration. And so my rankings are often kind of dependent on those factors.
2: Okay, so Steven, the tribe has spoken. Please, please hold up your ballot to the camera and tell us what your favorite season of Survivor is.
3: My pick for the best season of Survivor is season 20. It's Survivor Heroes versus Villains. It's an all-star season where the cast is broken up into what the show sees as good guys and what the show sees as bad guys. And I think naturally, those categories are extremely up for debate and extremely kind of fungible. But at the same time, you have a bunch of really major Survivor players battling it out and making really big, really memorable moves. And for me, that's what makes a great Survivor season.
2: That is Stephen Thompson, critic on NPR Music and host of NPR's Pop Culture Happy Hour podcast, and now outed as a major Survivor fan. You can find Stephen's ranking of Survivor seasons at npr.org. Stephen, thanks so much. Good to talk to you.
3: Thanks so much, Scott.
1: The World Cup is about a month away, and Kansas City, Missouri, the smallest host city, is preparing for hundreds of thousands of visitors. As Savannah Holly Bates with member station KCUR reports, it is building a second transit system to get visitors and residents more interested in taking the bus.
4: I'm on my way from downtown Kansas City, where the FIFA Fan Fest will take place starting in June, to the stadium, where 6 World Cup matches will be played this summer. It's about a 15-minute car ride, but I'm taking public transit, which will take a lot longer. There's currently no fast public transit to the stadium where the World Cup matches will be played. Slow, infrequent buses are the norm for Kansas Cityans. But this summer, the World Cup will bring a transportation windfall, at least temporarily. That includes a direct route from downtown to the stadium where the matches will take place.
5: From the very beginning, there's been a real focus on making sure that we put our best foot forward.
4: That's Pam Kramer, the CEO of KC 2026, the city's planning group behind the World Cup. It will run its own transit system on top of the existing regional system. The extra buses will be called Connect KC 26. The plan is to carry hundreds of thousands of visitors to 15 different locations where no direct bus service currently exists. They include the FIFA Fan Festival, the airport, the stadium, and other tourist attractions. But those new routes will last for only the month of the tournament. So I'm taking the current route from downtown to the stadium.
6: Next stop, Plaza.
4: Our journey starts on Kansas City's streetcar. After about 15 minutes, it's time to transfer. The bus arrives 10 minutes behind schedule, and I step on board with my travel companion.
7: Hi, I'm Eric Bunch.
4: As both a city council member and a commissioner for the regional transit agency, Eric Bunch has been working to ensure the World Cup is a smooth ride for everyone. That includes making sure that KC 2026's new buses coordinate with the existing ones, like the one we're on.
7: The stadium is like 7 miles from downtown, and that's 7 Kansas City miles, not 7 New York miles. So it still lacks a lot of the density between here and there. And so transit options are pretty limited.
4: The issue here is frequency. This bus comes only once every 45 minutes and takes a lot of stops before it gets to the stadium, which is on the eastern edge of the city, right next to a highway. With the added buses, Pam Kramer with the planning committee says she wants the World Cup transit to be a showcase for the city.
5: To make sure people from across the region participate, make sure visitors see all we have to offer is something I'm really proud of.
4: Right now, all buses are free in Kansas City, but they're reinstating fares just in time for the World Cup. So this bus trip to and from the stadium will cost $4. But a Connect KC 26 direct bus will cost $15 round trip. That's more than host cities like Dallas and Philadelphia, but far less than the $100+ fans will pay for stadium transit in New York. For the non-stadium trips, there's a $50 pass in Kansas City that's valid for a month. Bunch hopes people will use it and explore public transit.
7: You know, you could buy a pass for the entire month and just explore the city. I think that's an exciting thing. So I think that there's an opportunity, but I think that we really have to be mindful and really thoughtful about how we leverage that for future planning.
4: But for now, our bus has arrived outside the stadium, about 25 minutes and 40 stops later. I'm now 50 minutes into this trip. All that's left is a 15-minute walk from the stop through the stadium's massive parking lots to its entrance. For NPR News, I'm Savannah Holly Bates in Kansas City.

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1: It's 529. Coming up next, it's the Up North Report here on People Powered KAXE. It is our local daily feature of news from northern Minnesota. We're going to be learning about the Cass County Board. They are declined to require a deputy running for sheriff to take a leave of absence at the request of the county attorney. Chelsea Perkins was at that meeting this week. Our thanks goes out to our business supporters, and that includes ICTV, providing information for and about Itasca County on Apple TV, Roku, and watchictv.org. It's Memorial Day weekend. Lots of things going on throughout northern Minnesota, including in Reamer. The volunteer fire department has a pancake breakfast, 8 to 12. It's on County Road 4. Goodwill donations are appreciated, and all the proceeds go towards purchasing new equipment. Partly cloudy, becoming clear tonight, lows 35 to 39.
2: For KAXE News, I'm Larissa Donovan with the Up North Report. A report of a disturbance triggered a large police presence Tuesday in Breezy Point, but authorities say they found no evidence of a crime. Megan Buffington has more.
3: Law enforcement responded to a reported stabbing Tuesday afternoon. According to police radio traffic, a caller told authorities that he saw a man chase another man with a large knife. Officers from multiple area agencies converged near the Breezy Point Hockey Center. The Crow Wing County drone team and two canines from the sheriff's office assisted in the response, and officers went door to door in the neighborhood. The Breezy Point Police Department said Tuesday evening that it had found no evidence of a crime and has no reason to believe there is a danger to the public. Officers would not confirm that the initial report was of a stabbing, instead saying it responded to a, quote, disturbance/suspicious activity. Here's Sergeant Joseph Garcia.
4: When we get a call, we have to respond accordingly and essentially until we can vet out the information and look into it, and then we adjust the resources as necessary.
3: Police are still investigating the incident and ask that anyone with information contact the Breezy Point Police Department. Megan Buffington, KAXE News.
2: The Cass County Board declined to require a deputy running for sheriff to take a leave of absence at the request of the county attorney. Chelsea Perkins attended the meeting.
5: County Attorney Ben Lindstrom presented Tuesday in a packed May Township Hall in rural Motley. He argues Deputy Aaron Ammerman violated policy by failing to notify the board he was running for county office. Ammerman announced his plans to run last week. Sheriff Brian Welk also announced last week he would run for a second term. Lindstrom also cites, quote, unbecoming conduct because of critical comments Ammerman allegedly made about the sheriff while on the job. Commissioner Neil Galswick says he is concerned about the board intervening in the election.
6: Forcing a candidate, an individual who is a candidate who is running against an incumbent sheriff, who everyone knows has a good relationship with this board, the optics of that aren't very good.
5: Galswick made a motion to decline to act. It was approved unanimously. Ammerman was at the meeting with dozens who showed up in support. He called the board's action justice.
7: We have so many things going on in this county that the county attorney can be doing, not just following county policy and trying to dive in that and tamper with an election because he's friends with the sheriff.
5: In an earlier interview, Ammerman said he believed the action was linked to a misconduct complaint Ammerman filed against Welk. Lindstrom says he brought the request because of his role in managing risk for the county. Asked after the meeting to respond to the political motivation claim, Lindstrom said,
8: I guess I'm not involved in any complaint he's made against Sheriff Welk. I mean, certainly running against him is kind of a complaint.
5: Welk did not attend Tuesday's meeting. In an emailed statement, he says the actions of Lindstrom were taken independently and without his knowledge. He says, quote, the complaint filed against me is without merit and appears politically motivated, as the individual involved is now a candidate for sheriff. More on this story at KAXE.org. Chelsea Perkins, KAXE News.
2: The Flanders Fire in Crow Wing County is nearing 100% containment as of Wednesday as the Minnesota Incident Management Team prepares to transfer command of the fire back to local authorities. The fire, which began Saturday, has burned more than 1,600 acres. Areas of lingering smoke may still be present inside the fire perimeter as crews continue mopping up hot spots and assessing hazard trees. Crow Wing County Health and Emergency Management officials will be visiting homeowners inside the former evacuation zone to identify needs and assess impact. All closures and evacuations associated with this fire have been lifted. Pequot Lakes Patriotics are once again state champions. The robotics team won the state robotics tournament last weekend alongside Alliance members Sartell and Ricori. The final came down to a tiebreaker match, with Warroad, St. Michael Albertville, and Irondale finishing as the runners-up. That's it for the Up North Report. 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From the KAXE News Desk, I'm Larissa Donovan, telling the stories of Northern Minnesota through local news.
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11: And I'm Juana Summers. North Carolina is an important swing state for this fall's midterms. And last night, 12 swing voters from that state gathered for a focus group to talk politics. NPR's senior political correspondent Mara Liasson watched it, and she's here now to tell us about it. Hi there.
12: Hi there.
11: So, Mara, I know that you've been observing these focus groups every month. It's part of a partnership that NPR has with the market research companies Engageus and Sago. But let's talk about what happened last night. What struck you specifically about the voters that you saw?
12: What struck me was how sticky support is for President Trump and Republicans. These were 12 voters who voted for Trump in 24 after voting for Biden in 2020. And this focus group, like all focus groups, is not statistically significant, but it does help illustrate what we're seeing in polling. We know Trump's overall numbers are way down, but his voters in these groups are largely sticking with him and his party. This group was more Republican-leaning than some of the other focus groups we've had. It was from North Carolina, a redder swing state. And these voters were critical of the president, divided over his job approval, but very reluctant to move away from Republicans.
11: All right, let's dig into the specifics here. What did you hear from these voters?
12: They're unhappy with the economy. They're unhappy with the war in Iran. They don't like the White House ballroom. They say Trump is generally out of touch with their economic concerns. Voters in these groups are only identified by first names. So here is Vicky, a self-described independent.
13: He's always been out of touch with our economics, but because he's laser focused on just the war, he's not thinking that $100 in groceries only gets me two bags of food.
12: So another voter pointed to Trump's wealth as the reason he's out of touch. Another one mentioned his age. But this is the key. Very few of these voters said they would vote for a Democrat this fall, specifically to counter Trump or check Trump.
11: Okay, and I find that interesting because we're hearing a lot of unhappiness with President Trump, but doesn't sound like a lot of warmth or appetite for Democrats either. What does that tell you?
12: It tells me that Democrats have a big brand problem. Voters have very harsh words for the Democratic Party. Here's a sample from last night. Voters were asked to use just a word or phrase to describe Democrats.
14: Confused.
15: Doesn't play well with others.
16: Lost and floundering.
12: And this makes a bigger point about the midterms. The universe of truly swingy voters is pretty small, and it's very hard to get Republicans to flip. We know from past midterms that over 95% of Democratic-leaning voters vote for Democratic candidates, and over 95% of Republican-leaning voters vote for Republican candidates. So if they're going to get a durable majority, Democrats have to flip some right-leaning voters in places like North Carolina. There's just not enough independents to convince or Democrats to turn out.
11: Mara, I have to ask, was there anything that came up in this focus group that cut across party lines?
12: Yes, AI. A lot of concerns about AI job loss. The participants were played a video from a commencement address where the students booed every mention of AI. Here's how Barrett responded to it.
17: We've got an entire generation of kids that have been told since they were in third grade, learn computer science, learn how to code. You can write your own ticket in this world. And now they're graduating and it's like, never mind. We got AI now. We don't need you.
11: Mara, do you see either party taking advantage of what seems to be a broad concern?
12: No, and it is a bipartisan concern. I think it's a possible potential opening for Democrats if they can become the party that protects voters from AI job loss. This is something new, and we're going to be asking about it every month with these focus groups going forward.
11: NPR's Mara Liasson, thank you.
12: Thank you.
18: Under President Trump, the federal government has rescinded billions of dollars intended for renewable energy and projects that reduce planet warming pollution. One city worked out a way to create its own fund in order to boost its climate programs. The city is Portland, Oregon. And reporter Monica Samayoa with member station Oregon Public Broadcasting is here to tell us more. Welcome.
19: Thank you.
18: Tell me more about this program, how it works.
19: So the Portland Clean Energy Fund is a climate action fund whose goal is to reduce the city's greenhouse gas emissions. And beyond that, the fund is intentionally steering money towards helping people of color, helping low-income residents and people with disabilities. In recent years, Portlanders have been through a lot in terms of extreme weather, from consistent wildfire smoke that's choked skies to ice storms that's caused power outages to a heat dome that lingered in the region for more than a week, causing dozens of heat-related deaths.
18: How does the city pay for all of this?
19: So it generates money through a 1% retail sales tax on large corporations in the city. So think of Target, Walmart, REI, all those big box stores are taxed, and that money goes into the fund. So far, it's estimated to generate $200 million a year, tripling the amount organizers originally estimated.
18: These seem like admirable goals, but they're also complicated goals and hard goals to enact just on the local level, right? So walk me through how this fund exactly works, how it helps people prepare for climate change, like heat waves and wildfires.
19: Yeah, so about half the money goes toward developing more renewable energy and helping people improve energy efficiency to save money at home. And that includes things like building community solar projects, distributing e-bikes, and installing free air conditioning units in households that couldn't otherwise afford them. And together, these make the biggest impact on reducing emissions. Other funding goes toward job training, like solar panel installers, while other programs focus on increasing tree canopy to help cool down areas during those really hot summer days.
18: This is a lot of tax money to go toward this program. So what are some of the ways that officials in Portland are measuring whether or not it's working?
19: So far, the first three rounds of grants have helped reduce emissions. The city estimates the reduction is equivalent of removing about 6,000 gas-powered vehicles from the road for 1 year. And that number is projected to increase as more projects get underway. Barrasso says historically, only wealthy and often white communities were able to take advantage of available state and federal rebates or could afford to update their homes. And the fund helps remove those barriers.
18: We mentioned at the top that this is something the federal government has really walked away from. So I'm curious, are other cities taking similar steps like Portland is?
19: Yeah, other cities have looked at what Portland is doing and have tried to tailor a similar fund that works for them. I spoke with city planners from Ann Arbor, Michigan, and Denver, and they've considered other ways to generate climate funds, like increasing property taxes or sales tax. Amrutha Norisarma, who is with the Harvard Chan School of Public Health, says she's starting to see more communities interested in creating a similar type of fund, but not every town or city could create a 1% retail tax, she says, or towns might not want to increase their property taxes.
20: That's another thing that makes the Portland fund a little bit unique, is that because of the structure and the mechanism, it's very well funded.
19: Norisarma says involving community input early on and listening to their needs is essential for a successful fund.
18: That is reporter Monica Samayoa with Oregon Public Broadcast. Thank you so much.
19: Thank you.
18: Climate Solutions Week continues tomorrow on Morning Edition. 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

0: 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The Supreme Court's recent decision to undermine the Voting Rights Act is sending shockwaves across the country. That ruling struck down a Louisiana congressional map as an unconstitutional racial gerrymander, but the impact goes well beyond maps for Congress. NPR's Hansi Lo Wang reports.
1: NPR has found active legal fights over at least 17 voting maps or election systems for state legislatures, county commissions, school boards, or other local governments. All of them are now reckoning with the Supreme Court's weakening of the Voting Rights Act. Specifically, its Section 2 protections against discrimination of minority voters in places where voting is racially polarized.
2: What Section 2 did is it helped break down political fiefdoms that existed in the South.
1: Michael Lee is a redistricting expert at the Brennan Center for Justice, a think tank that advocates for expanding voting access.
2: And the real danger now is you're going to see the white majority in these places reassert its primacy and really design maps to lock it in.
1: Most of the active Section 2 cases were brought by black voters in the South, but not all. Native American voters are in a legal fight over North Dakota's legislative map. And Latino voters are challenging how members of a local Pennsylvania school board are elected. Gilda Daniels, a law professor at the University of Baltimore, says the Supreme Court's ruling has encouraged opponents of local majority-minority districts to come up with new ways of getting rid of them.
3: It's very important for folk to be vigilant and to participate.

0: a majority required to elect the candidate of your choice.
1: In Tennessee's Fayette County, Elton Holmes, president of the local NAACP branch, is bracing for more setbacks for black voters after the Supreme Court's latest weakening of the Voting Rights Act.
2: I'll put it like this. I don't think the majority of the citizens of the United States realize what had just happened.
1: Last year, Holmes' NAACP branch led a Section 2 lawsuit over the voting map for Fayette County's Board of Commissioners. Its members are all white. Eventually, the county agreed to a new map where 3 out of 10 voting districts are majority black. The county recently held its first primary election under the new districts.
2: Right now, the way I see it, if 2026 election doesn't go too well, they will come back and put those gerrymandering maps back into play.
3: Get rid of those 3 majority black districts.
2: Yeah, they will eliminate the 3. Well, no, the majority district, yeah.
1: Fayette County's mayor, Ray Skip Taylor, tells NPR he does not see any plans for doing any additional redistricting in the county before the 2030 census. But with a mid-decade gerrymandering fight for Congress still playing out in some parts of the country, Holmes says he doesn't rule out more gerrymandering at the local level.
2: It's just been a struggle. And then we finally get a little breakthrough, and then something else pop up to try to push it back some more.
1: Other voting rights advocates are also watching for changes to state and local voting maps. The advocacy groups Fair Fight Action and Black Voters Matter Fund estimate the Supreme Court's ruling has put at risk close to 200 Democratic-held state legislative seats, mostly representing majority black districts in the South. Anzila Wong, NPR News.

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1: It's 5:48. I'm Heidi Holt, and thanks for tuning in. This is People Powered KAXE. We are independent. We are local. Thanks to people like you keeping us going for 50 years. We celebrated our 50th birthday last month, and we're doing that all year long. If you haven't yet become a member, now's the time to do it. Trusted news, local news, great music coming up tonight at 7 o'clock. It is Tammy Bobrowski hosting On the River. Each week, we also gather and tell stories to each other with our question of the week. 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Text us your stories, 218-326-1234. I'm Heidi Holton. 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Looking at our weather, it looks like partly cloudy skies, becoming clear, lows 35 to 39. That means it's a possibility of some frost tomorrow morning, but then sunny with highs 65 to 69. Clear overnight tomorrow with temperatures in the upper 30s to low 40s. And looking ahead to Friday, highs in the mid to upper 60s. Tune in to the morning show tomorrow, 6:20. We've got our early bird fishing guide, Jeff Sundin. Brainerd is celebrating Memorial Day Monday, May 25th, with ceremonies at the All-Veteran Memorial downtown and a parade from Evergreen Cemetery, as well as a free lunch at the Brainerd American Legion for veterans and families.
2: This is All Things Considered from NPR News. I'm Juana Summers.
0: And I'm Scott Detrow. More students qualify for special education in this country than ever before, more than 8 million. And at the same time, the teachers on the front lines of serving those students are leaving the profession in droves. Part of the burnout is mountains of paperwork special ed teachers are legally required to do. Now, a growing number of special educators are using AI to speed up that paperwork. Some research shows that despite the risks, it could help them spend more time with students. NPR's Janaki Mehta spoke to special educators around the country using AI, including one California teacher.
3: Good morning, Princesita.
4: Hi.
5: Mary Acebu has been a special education teacher at Riverview Middle School for a decade.
3: Good morning, Jade.
5: The school is in a small Bay Area town in

0: largely serves low-income students. Today, Asibu is talking to her 7th and 8th graders about pollution.
1: So what is one small problem in our school that you could help fix? Jade?
2: The trash.
1: What about the trash? Talk to me.
2: And the trash is, like, everywhere, so you can, like, help pick it up.
1: Very good.
0: Every student in Asibu's class learns differently. To track how they learn and if they're meeting their goals, she creates a unique document for each student in special ed called an IEP.
3: It's an individualized education program. So an IEP indicates the disability, the goals that they're working on, services that they need so they can become successful.
0: IEPs require parent approval, and as those families know, these individualized documents are required by federal law to help these students get a quality education.
3: And, you know, the key term is individualized. No two kids are the same.
0: That means depending on the student's needs, a single IEP can be dozens of pages long, require hours of meetings, and a grasp of complex laws. It's part of what leaves special ed teachers feeling overworked and leaves schools around the country struggling to keep enough of them.
3: I used to come here to work 6:30, leave work at 5. I don't do that anymore.
0: That's because Asibu started experimenting with AI a couple years ago. Since then, she's taken courses on how to use it responsibly and says it's changed the game.
3: I think I have more time to talk to the kiddos and really build those relationships instead of like sitting here in front of my computer anymore.
4: So Mary is amazing. Teacher. I mean,
0: that's Paul Stone, another special educator at Riverview who's been here 22 years. And he was skeptical about AI, but this year the number of students he's serving went through the roof.
4: This job is, this year, it's, I don't want to say killing me, but it has put a huge stressor on my mental health, to be honest. It would be kind of nice if there were two jobs, like one paperwork job and one working with the kids.
0: So last month, Stone decided to try out a custom chatbot Mary Asibu trained for her school.
4: Like, for instance, I did some testing with a student. I took the test, I took a template of a report, put them both in the AI, and it was able to produce the report for me. It put the numbers in the right spots. It would have taken me hours, and this took 10 minutes.
0: Stone says he still exercises his decades of experience for quality control, but he and Asibu say AI could seriously help them avoid burnout. They aren't alone. The Center for Democracy and Technology, a nonpartisan think tank, found over half of special educators they surveyed nationwide used AI to help develop special ed plans in the 2024-25 school year. But the report lists a lot of risks, especially because 15% of the teachers they polled use AI to entirely write these plans. Here's a researcher of that study, Ariana Abulafia.
5: To build an IEP in without human oversight poses really significant concerns with the individualization requirement of federal disability laws, but also with privacy requirements and then things like accuracy.
0: She also says AI can be biased and sometimes just flat out wrong. At the same time, other studies have found when used responsibly, AI can help create IEP goals of equal or even higher quality than humans alone. Abulafia at CDT says risks or not, more and more teachers are using AI. So she has lots of recommendations for using it ethically, like districts giving teachers proper training, making sure teachers are closely checking their work, and
5: we recommended that teachers do not put personally identifiable information into any tool for which their school does not have an agreement.
0: Mary Asibu agrees with those recommendations, and her district does have privacy agreements with companies like Google and a popular tool called Magic School AI. Asibu gave me a demo of the custom chatbot she built.
6: So student A is an 8th grade student who has grade level strengths in math, but struggles in decoding and reading fluency.
0: Asibu is describing this child's strengths and struggles in detail without naming them to protect their privacy.
6: I need you to write 3 goals in the areas of reading.
0: The AI spits out some IEP goals, but Asibu tells me one of them isn't quite right.
6: So here's the human touch, right? These are hard for the student. So I'm going to say, can we narrow down the words into more common affixes?
0: After 5 minutes chatting with her bot, Asibu thinks she has 3 strong goals for her students.
7: How long would something like this have taken you before AI?
6: Oh, gosh. At least 30, 45 minutes for 3 to 4 goals.
0: Asibu says IEPs aren't just important because they're legally required. To her, the point is to turn what's on paper into reality for her students. She tells me about one of her eighth graders, King, and we're only using his first name because he's a minor and we're discussing his learning disabilities.
3: He was a non-reader, beginning of seventh grade. He's reading now. Mm-hmm. And that kid is in general ed math with no support. So, you know, that's the dream of every special ed teacher, is to get the students where they need to be. But guess what? There's a lot of work that needs to go with that.
0: Asibu says this last year, she's had more time for that hard work. She walks over to King as he puts finishing touches on a project he's submitting to a science fair.
1: What you got here?
2: All right, so this is my game, Turtle Catastrophe. So the pieces, I made all three of them by hand. They're turtle sculptures made out of clay.
0: In King's game, turtles swim across the board, picking up trash in the ocean along the way. He reads aloud the rules he wrote.
2: The objective is to be the first player to reach the finish line.
0: Reading aloud like that, he says that wouldn't have been possible a couple years ago.
2: It makes me feel very proud. Because it didn't even feel like anything. It's just natural now.
0: Asibu clutches her chest as she hears him say these words. This, she says, is why she'll try just about anything that lets her spend more time in the classroom teaching her students. Janaki Mehta, NPR News, Bay Point, California.

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2: Coming up, we have more news. 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We've heard from statewide news from AMPRS and our local news with the Up North Report. And next, it's from the Canadian Broadcast Corporation. It's As It Happens. 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I'm Heidi Holton. It's 6 o'clock.
3: Hello, I'm Neil Kirksall.
4: And I'm Chris Howden. Coming up on As It Happens.
3: Their man in Havana, former Cuban President Raul Castro, has been indicted in the U.S. for his alleged role in the downing of two planes in 1996. I'll speak with a former Miami prosecutor who's been waiting 30 years for this day.
4: And it really did look darkest before the dawn. A Saskatchewan couple is grateful they picked an early morning shift over a long weekend camping trip because it means they were awake to save their neighbors from a devastating house fire.
3: Those stories and more coming up for you on the Wednesday edition of As It Happens.

0: Stay tuned for more news at 6:01. I'm Heidi Holton. Thanks for being here. At 7 o'clock tonight, Tammy Bobrowski will be our host for On the River. We've got coming up next our pick from 76, Kari Hedlund telling us about a great album that came out 50 years ago, the same year that KEXE was born. 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
1: This week's pick from 76 is Dolly Parton's 17th album, All I Can Do. It was Dolly's last album with Porter Wagoner's involvement, a creative relationship that continues to go down as one of country music's most influential partnerships. Following her 1975 album, Dolly the Seeker, which was a sad album with big orchestral arrangements, All I Can Do sounds like Dolly is having fun with music again. This record has a lighter spirit with a lot less schmaltz. The lead and title track, All I Can Do, stands out as the single from the album. A pop song with strong gospel roots, the background vocals and hand claps nearly require you to join in. Shattered Image is a spirited number giving folks the business about putting your nose where it doesn't belong. The song taps into a reoccurring theme in Dolly's career of people judging and misunderstanding others. All I Can Do sees Dolly at a pivotal moment in her life and career, moving away from her partnership with Wagner while embracing a freer, more confident musical identity still in place today.
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This is The Setlist on KAXC, where we highlight live music around the area for the upcoming week. I'm Malachi Coons. We are looking at four shows this Friday, Saturday, and Sunday, May 22nd through the 24th in Bemidji, Coleraine, Crosby, and Aiken. Starting things off, known only locally, are playing Bridget's Pub in Bemidji, Friday at 7. They are a long-running folk, bluegrass, Americana, and roots music band dating back to the 70s, featuring longtime members Christy Miller, Gary Brusty, and Miriam Tell, alongside recent additions Eric Carlson, Mauro Gutierrez, and more. On to Saturday, bluesman PK Mayo is bringing a new electric quartet to Smoke on the Water in Coleraine at 5. Typically playing solo shows these days, the Minnesota Blues Hall of Famer will be joined at the venue's outdoor stage on the shore of Trout Lake by John Wright, Steve Leto, and Matt Jacobs. And for a pair of midday shows on Sunday, musician Drew Peterson is playing the Canna Wine Bar in Crosby at 2 p.m. Peterson is a former member of bands like 40 Watt Bulb and Dead Pigeons. In his solo music, he draws from artists like Elizabeth Cotton and John Prine. Then Brothers Burn Mountain are playing the Terrace in downtown Aiken Sunday at 3. Ryan and Jesse Dermody play a heavy, psychedelic blues, rock, and folk mix with only guitar, drums, and vocals. Their last release was a retrospective celebrating 25 years as a band in 2025. If you have information on live music you'd like us to know about, email music@kaxc.org. The set list is made possible by the Arts and Cultural Heritage Fund. We'll post the latest edition every Wednesday at kaxc.org.

0: Hello, I'm Neil Kirksall.
1: Good evening, I'm Chris Howden. This is As It Happens. Tonight.
0: Charged up about the charges, the United States indicts former Cuban President Raul Castro, to the delight of a former Miami prosecutor who worked on the case more than 20 years ago.
1: A sinking feeling. Canada's foreign affairs minister has summoned Israel's ambassador over the treatment of Canadian citizens aboard a Gaza-bound flotilla, which our guest has been watching with growing alarm.
0: Compassion Project, a man living in the city that is the epicenter of Congo's deadly Ebola outbreak, says people there are experiencing both fear and shame, and he's asking the world to treat them with a bit more empathy.
1: Next door dash, a couple in Saskatchewan get up for an early morning shift to discover their neighbor's house is on fire and scramble to rescue the eight people sleeping inside.
0: Taking a flyer, last year someone stole a statue of Amelia Earhart from Harbour Grace, Newfoundland and Labrador. But today's news really sticks the landing.
1: And a farewell to arms. We know T-Rex had ridiculous little forelimbs, and new research suggests that's because its noggin expanded enough to do all the killing. As it happens, the Wednesday edition, radio that guesses it was heads you win, arms you lose.

0: It took 30 years, but the United States has indicted former Cuban President Raul Castro on charges of murder and conspiracy. Today, the U.S. Justice Department announced criminal charges related to a 1996 incident in which Cuban fighter jets shot down two small planes operated by Brothers to the Rescue, a Cuban exile group based in Miami. All four people on board, including three U.S. citizens, were killed. Raul Castro was Cuba's defense minister at the time. Today, Cuban President Miguel Díaz-Canel condemned the charges and accused the U.S. of lying. Mr. Castro is 94 years old. At a press conference today, a reporter asked acting U.S. Attorney General Todd Blanch whether he will actually end up in a U.S. courtroom.
1: We indict men outside of this country all the time, and there's all kinds of different ways that we get them here. The reason why we indict somebody is because we want them here to face justice in front of a jury of their peers. So how we go about doing that obviously depends on the circumstances in the case, and I'm not going to go beyond that, but we didn't indict. This isn't a show indictment. This is an indictment because we expect that there was a warrant issued for his arrest. So we expect that he will show up here by his own will or by another way.
0: Acting U.S. Attorney General Todd Blanch speaking with reporters today. Guy Lewis is a former U.S. attorney who worked on this case in the early 2000s. We reached him shortly after he attended today's press conference in Miami, Florida.
2: Guy Lewis, do you think Raul Castro will ever face a U.S. judge or jury?
3: Boy, that is the question of the day. So will he be either extradited or arrested or 82nd Airborne a la Maduro or Noriega? I say it's very possible. Look, he's 94 years old. Clearly, the director of the CIA went down last week, apparently, and probably read him the riot act, not him, but people with whom he met, and gave him some tough options. So we'll see. But certainly the attorney general today made it clear that he was going to come to the U.S. one way or the other.
2: You know some of the federal prosecutors who are working on this case and have been working on this case. What are they telling you about how they're feeling now that there's this indictment?
3: So the U.S. attorney has made it very clear he's very, very pleased that the office was able to bring these charges and to bring them now. I'm, of course, very pleased as well because, look, we started this actually years and years ago. I was the U.S. attorney when the shoot down actually occurred, and we first charged some defendants. We didn't get an opportunity to charge Raul Castro, and I'm glad they finally got him now.
2: It has taken decades. You wrote a memo just 10 years ago that laid out a possible case against Castro himself. That, as we understand it, recently made its way to U.S. Secretary of State Marco Rubio's desk. If the case was there, if the evidence was there, and it has been all this time, why is this happening now? Why did it take so long?
3: The FBI made it clear when they spoke today about the case that they had continually been investigating. Now, they didn't go into detail specifically about the new leads or the new information, but certainly they made clear, and I believe this to be the case, that no one ever gave up on the case. No one ever sort of decided, oh, it's not a case, we can't bring it. And indeed, when we tried the case back in the mid-90s, we had charged one defendant, the lead spy that was here in South Florida, with conspiracy to commit these very same murders. So they're clearly relying on a great deal of that evidence, and maybe they've got a little new evidence that they're going to present as well.
2: The Justice Department, to let our listeners know, characterizes the 1996 incident as an attack on a civilian humanitarian mission. Family members of those who died in 1996, one of them telling the Associated Press that these charges are, quote, long overdue, that her father wanted to bring freedom to his Cuban homeland. As you also know, though, the Cuban government sees this very differently. The current president condemning this indictment, saying that this is political action without legal, any legal basis, and that Cuba acted in legitimate self-defense within its territorial waters after repeated and dangerous violations of its airspace by notorious terrorists, unquote. The government at the time believed Brothers to the Rescue, they would characterize them as a terrorist organization at that time. And others point out the context that there was a long history of Cuban sovereignty being violated. So what would you say to those who raise those questions about the framing of what happened that day?
3: Well, in terms of BTTR, the Brothers to the Rescue, being terrorists, it's an argument without evidence. And indeed, these were two unarmed small Cessnas that were flying over, and they clearly weren't in Cuban airspace. Previously, there had been trips where they had dropped some leaflets saying free Cuba, that kind of thing. Putting aside arguments either way, I don't think anybody, any reasonably minded person would say, well, somebody stands up and passes out leaflets, we don't like it, but okay, they're subject to being executed on the spot. And that's really what their argument, that the argument that they're making. And so they made that argument again back in the trial. The jury that had heard this evidence and the evidence that you've suggested, they rejected it. A jury, and by the way, the jury here in South Florida, when they heard that case, contrary to kind of what everybody believes, not one Cuban American sat on that jury that convicted the spies that we caught and the defendants that we prosecuted. So I think, look, the argument will be made, it'll always be made, but there's just no substance to it.
2: A number of analysts have told our CBC News colleagues that they see this as a, quote, symbolic move. One of those analysts, Alejandro Magos at the University of Toronto, says, quote, they cannot bring Fidel Castro back from the grave, but they can put in a courtroom his brother as a final victory, a victory that has proven very, very elusive for the USA, unquote. In terms of the timing, whatever your reasons or your colleagues' reasons were for investigating this, with this administration, this particular timing that we're talking about, is this about trying to score political points?
3: I really don't. Look, there's always political consequences to any decision, any act, anything that we did as prosecutors. And people would subscribe certain motives or reasons for doing what we do. But in truth, you, at the end of the day, on this case, you had four individuals, three U.S. citizens, who were shot out of the sky and without warning. They were unarmed planes. They were in U.S. airspace. And again, you can characterize it. They can characterize it however they want. I think it's clearly murder. And I think whether it's now, whether it was 30 years ago, it was a righteous case then. It's a righteous case now.
2: One of the other concerns being raised as well is given what we've seen from this particular administration, that this could be setting a stage for action, military action, potentially, against Cuba. You know, there have been signals from this administration. The current Cuban president is signaling that as well. Is that something you're concerned about?
3: Well, I certainly think it's a reasonable possibility, given, you know, the state of the world right now and everything that we see and hear. I think there's a pretty good shot that if I was Raul's lawyer, I'd be worried about it. I'd be really worried about it.
2: Guy Lewis, I'm glad we could speak. Thanks for your time.
3: All right. Thank you. You guys have a good day.
0: Guy Lewis is a former U.S. attorney for the Southern District of Florida. We reached him in Miami.

0: Health officials in Congo are still racing to contain an Ebola outbreak, but so far it seems like the virus is winning. The first known death happened in Bunia. Today, Doctors Without Borders said that hospitals and clinics there are full of suspected cases, and they're running out of space to treat patients. 139 people have died. An experimental vaccine is being rushed to Congo, but it may not be effective against the rare strain that is spreading there. Bagamba Arali lives in Bunia. That's where we reached him.
1: Bagamba, how would you describe what life is like there in Bunia right now?
2: For the general public, it could be said in two words: fear and anxiety, because there is a lot of fear unknown. Nobody knows whether they are safe. Nobody is 100% sure if they did not get in touch with someone who is sick now, because you know that here, when there is a funeral, we all get together in large numbers and we shake hands. So that's put everyone has a fear, not knowing what has happened to all the people they've greeted maybe over the past 2 weeks.
1: Do you feel fear and anxiety as well?
2: Yes, I do. I am like anyone else in this town. We've gone to funerals, although it might have not been from that from Ebola, but we're not sure because we greeted people. We sat together with people. And also, I have a fear also for my daughter, who is a medical doctor.
1: What is she telling you about the conditions in medical facilities dealing with this?
2: She's working for a small hospital, so they have not seen many cases. But the problem is always, who did I touch over the last 2 weeks? You know, trying to recall and trying to remember. So they're... You can see that the medical staff are all living in the same anxiety as the general population.
1: We've been reading and hearing from NGOs that other hospitals, other facilities are overwhelmed. There aren't enough supplies. I know you've been trying to spread the word as well in Bunia. What are you telling people?
2: Yeah, we are telling people not to shake hands anymore, to watch out for signs that the health officers are telling them about, which is strong headache, fever, some gastrointestinal problems, cough, and something that looks like flu. And also try to remember, if someone you've been in touch with is sick, please go to the hospital to get yourself tested.
1: Are people heeding that advice?
2: A lot of people are afraid because they are not 100% sure if they have Ebola, so they are afraid, in fact, being taken to the setup. They think, maybe I'm going to catch it over there. But it is still early days. But a lot of hospitals are calling now government officers so that people can be taken to the setup, prepared for that, and they can be tested. So I think today there was that frenzy. People, you know, hospitals calling to the major hospital so that people can be taken to places that are prepared for people with Ebola and also to get them tested.
1: This is not the first outbreak, of course, the world has seen, but I wonder what you make of the fact that we find ourselves here again, that this is the situation people are dealing with now.
2: One of the things that took us by surprise that the symptoms are different from the Ebola that we are used to. Mm-hmm. We've seen a Zaire strain before, and we have never seen a Bundibugyo before. So for a number of weeks, it was taken for some people with a very low level of education thought maybe they've been poisoned. In Mongwalu, where it first started, people thought there was some kind of curse. So all these things, so it took a lot of time for the health officials just to understand there was something serious going on.
1: We know, as our listeners heard, there are attempts to rush an experimental vaccine there to folks there, but it may not work on this particular strain. How do you prepare for what the next weeks and months might be like?
2: It's just the waiting game. It's the waiting game because, as you say, we have not even heard about this vaccine so much, because I know a lot of people will try to get it. So we don't know how they are dealing with it because, I've never heard any sector where it's being offered. So it's a waiting game. Just we're saying the next 3 weeks ahead will be fundamental We know a lot more people are going to die. It will get worse before it gets better because a lot of contacts have happened. And now health officers are tracking those people down to try to find them out and to try to take them tested so they can be removed from the list or kept in the treatment centers. So it's just a waiting game. So whoever survives within 3 weeks will say, okay, maybe I'm going to make it. So that's the way, just the waiting game.
1: How do you feel, Arali, about the world watching and learning about Bunia for this reason?
2: We feel somehow a bit guilty and ashamed too.
1: Oh, no.
2: Guilty that something that started in our town, in our region, could put the world, the entire world, in risk. We also feel ashamed that we are kind of stigmatized for something we don't know how it came out. It's just we happen to live in a region where, so that this Ebola comes out time to time. So there is a sense of sadness, shame, and fear. And so we feel really stigmatized a little bit. Yeah.
1: What would help people deal with that or change that, do you think, in this moment? Because it's not your fault. It's not their fault.
2: More of international sympathy and maybe even the way maybe international news outlet cover those stories. So they can cover these stories just as if they are talking about the object, or they can cover those stories with a compassion.
1: Yeah.
2: So what we need now is just compassion and encouragement rather than just presenting the news in the way that stigmatizes the area.
1: Bagamba, I'm very glad we could speak. Please take care.
2: Thank you very much for calling.
0: Bagamba Arali lives in Bunia, Congo. That's where we reached him.

0: 94 years ago today, Amelia Earhart touched down in the town of Harbor Grace, Newfoundland and Labrador, where she was greeted with tomato juice and a thermos of soup before she took off again and became the first woman to fly solo over the Atlantic. Now the town is welcoming her back. Last year, the bronze statue of Ms. Earhart, commemorating her historic connection to the community, was stolen. Today, people gathered to witness the unveiling of the repaired statue and to remember Ms. Earhart's legacy. Christina Hearn is a town councillor and the co-chair of today's event. We reached her in Harbor Grace.
1: Councillor Hearn, to see Amelia Earhart standing again, this statue in Harbor Grace, what was that like for you?
2: Well, for myself personally, I mean, I have a very awesome vantage point. My home overlooks her. So this whole day, it's been traffic there, people going by. It's just so wonderful. It's such a great feeling of pride in the community to see her back.
1: The contrast of what you experienced today compared to all this time without it there, what's that been like when you looked out that same window?
2: Well, again, it's like there was a void, and there was a void within the community because, you know, I guess it's like everything. No one ever expected what happened to have occurred. And then when it did, it was just such shock and dismay because she's such an intricate part of our community.
1: We've covered that situation a couple of times on our program. But okay, for the listeners who may not remember, some might, but for those who don't remember, just give them a sense of what happened.
2: Well, so she's been a part of our community since 2007. A business person, Mr. Roger Pike, was one of the founding members who put her there. And, you know, she's been a part of everyday living here in the community and throughout the province. And then under the cover of darkness, some individuals decided that they wanted to take her with them, literally. And she was removed from where she had been standing for all these years. But once that was discovered the next day, there was like a major outcry that went far and wide. And we do really feel as a community that's how come we got her back, because within a number of months, she was discovered in a wooded area, and we were very appreciative of that discovery, and the police were able to retrieve her and get her back.
1: Yeah, but she was not in one piece.
2: No, the unfortunate part, and I guess, again, I can't speak to what their intentions were, but she was broken apart into a number of sections. And, you know, as a result of that, that required a very extensive repair. And we were very fortunate that Newfoundland Foundry, Morgan McDonald, he did a phenomenal job of putting her back together. You wouldn't even be able to tell. And dare I say, she's like even a little bit better than ever.
1: So. You put a little extra TLC into that. Has anyone ever been charged or caught?
2: No, unfortunately, it's still an active investigation, and that part still looms because, you know, always that not knowing who did it and just wondering, would they dare do it again? But we've been very loud and vocal about the fact that there's been extensive technology added to her that, you know, if someone dare make that brazen attempt again, we're hoping that they'll get the message and they'll know that she's off limits.
1: In the meantime, today was a celebration of the statue being reinstalled, obviously, but also this important anniversary of Amelia Earhart's time, brief time in Harbor Grace, but impactful. What were some of the things, you know, once people, they were driving by the monument, as you said, taking pictures, glad that she's back. But the celebrations themselves, what did they entail?
2: Yes, so the original intent of the celebration, and there has been a committee working on this for the past 5-6 months to get it organized, because we wanted to pay tribute to her in every way possible, that, you know, especially on her anniversary, that's why the date was picked. It was emceed by Kim Windsor. She's an Air Canada pilot. She is also a member of the 99ers, which is the very first female aviation group that Amelia established. And Kim was there representing all women in flight, whatnot. And, you know, she led us through with a group of very passionate singers and people who have practiced. It was just, you know, it was amazing, is the best I can say. And then we switched to video feed of the site. And then we had a beautiful flyover of five airplanes from a local group when they flew over, then they revealed her, and then they flew back again, which was like, that was the icing on the cake, right?
1: What did she say about what Amelia Earhart has meant to her?
2: Amelia was her inspiration growing up. Like, I mean, this was the person who she looked up to. This is a woman who demonstrated that, you know, there was no boundaries that could not be overcome. And, you know, Kim said, I just went for it. And she said, you know, being a female pilot, you know, you go back a number of years. She said it wasn't an easy feat. And, you know, she's there now. And, I mean, she's very well respected in her role. And to see her in that uniform and just there speaking to all those young children, you know, letting them know whatever you want to do, you put your mind to it and you can succeed.
1: Do you ever, now that you can look out your window and have your morning coffee, do you ever talk to her?
2: No, I can't say I've had a few chats with her, but again, like I said, it's so interesting to see, because I've always known that the spirit of Harbor Grace Park, which is at a very focal part of the community, because the community is built around a very long, you know, harbor, safe harbor, and, you know, she's kind of like right in that V, she's right in that point where the two sides of the community joins, and, you know, she is a uniting figure for our community. Like, you know, people can all have opinions, but when it comes to Amelia, she belongs to everybody in the community, and you know, they take great pride in that fact.
1: Councillor Hearn, I'm glad we could speak. Thank you.
2: Not a problem. I'm glad you were able to give me the opportunity to follow up on it.
0: Christina Hearn is a town councillor in Harbor Grace, Newfoundland and Labrador.

This is the sound of a key lime pie eating contest in the Florida Keys. I tried to find the best video of a pie eating contest, but there is no best one. They're all so disgusting. In the end, I just chose this one at random, but I did this nauseating task to make a point, which is, if we want to evolve to be like the Tyrannosaurus Rex, we must eat every meal like we're competing in a pie-eating contest. I know, you're in, but let me explain. There's a new study on the tiny little arms of predatory bipedal dinosaurs called theropods, of which T-Rex is the most famous, and to quote from the abstract of this study, repeated forelimb reduction across theropods was facilitated by increased cranial robusticity and greater body size that was potentially influenced by an upward trend in prey body size, unquote. Or, to put it in a way that doesn't require me to say robusticity, the creatures they hunted got bigger, so the theropods' heads and bodies also had to get bigger. And eventually their heads got so big and so good at biting and crunching and killing that their arms became kind of superfluous. Now you understand what I was getting at before. If we all eat everything with our arms behind our backs from now on, like we're in a pie-eating contest, then eventually, over centuries, our arms will shrink and our heads will get really gigantic. And that will be awesome. Won't it? Well, look, if you want to keep your boring old school head and arms, just eat normally, I guess. I'm just saying we have the chance to do something cool for once. But if you're not into it, fine. Ignore my disarming candor. Here's Melt with In Your Arms.

0: This is Melt from Vancouver with In Your Arms.
1: We're going to take a short break now. When we return, an Israeli government minister has released a video in which he taunts activists from an international flotilla who are detained, bound, and on their knees, some of whom are Canadian citizens. NDP MP Jenny Kwan tells us what she wants to hear from Mark Carney's government now.
0: And no longer left on red. There was pandemonium around the world last night as fans donned Arsenal FC's red jerseys to celebrate the team's first English Premier League title in 22 years. Stay tuned. I'm Chris Howden.
1: And I'm Neil Kirksall.
2: Making all the same mistakes in a different place.
3: It is 6:35. Thanks for tuning in. This is People Powered, KAXE. I'm Heidi Holton. We've got more from the CBC, Canadian Broadcast Corporation, up next. 7 o'clock on the river with your host, Tammy Bobrowski. 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It's a crisis intervention service and a program of First Call for Help 211, lending support to residents under the age of 18, as well as parental supports when in crisis or experiencing family distress 24/7.
4: 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And watch out for them bears, baby. I understand y'all got them. Don't need that.

0: They certainly weren't expecting a warm welcome from Israel, but the welcome that members of a protest flotilla got when they were brought to shore was worse than they'd imagined. Today, Israel's National Security Minister, Itamar Ben-Gvir, posted a video in which he taunts hundreds of detained activists, many of whom have been forced to kneel with their hands tied behind their backs. He also waves a large Israeli flag. Israeli Prime Minister Benjamin Netanyahu said Mr. Ben-Gvir's actions were not in line with his country's values, but also referred to detainees as belonging to, quote, provocative flotillas of Hamas terrorist supporters, unquote. Today, Canada's Foreign Affairs Minister Anita Anand responded.
1: I have directed my officials to summon the Israeli ambassador regarding the mistreatment of civilians aboard the flotilla. What we've seen, including the video shared by Itamar Ben-Gvir, is deeply troubling and absolutely unacceptable. Canada has already imposed strict sanctions on Ben-Gvir, including asset freezes and a travel ban in response to his repeated incitement of violence. The protection of civilians and respect for human dignity must be upheld at all times.
0: Canada's Foreign Affairs Minister Anita Anand speaking to reporters today. Jenny Kwan is an NDP member of parliament who has called for action in support of flotilla members. We reached her in Vancouver.
2: Jenny Kwan, how did you react when you first set eyes on this video?
3: It is absolutely shocking to see civilians on the ground with their hands tied behind the back, head kneeling to the ground. And, you know, the way in which they're being treated, we have to remember that these are civilians, and it is captured on video to show the international community how civilians in Israel are being treated.
2: There is also a moment when one of the activists who is handcuffed, you know, calls out Free Palestine and then is pushed to the ground after that. You've spoken to Canadians who've been part of previous flotillas like this. Making headlines, being detained is part of it, obviously. This is a very different scenario. But what else seems different to you this time?
3: Well, the aggression of how they're being treated, the mistreatment, this is the second interception that has now occurred. And who are these individuals? These are people who are participating in a civilian humanitarian initiative. And so their safety, well-being, and legal protections must be upheld in accordance with international law and international humanitarian principles. But clearly, how they're being treated with the interception and how they're being detained, it is not consistent, in my view, with international law or international humanitarian principles. And of course, we see Israeli authority actually taunting these civilians and being very proud of how they're being mistreated. So if you can imagine that this is how international civilians are being treated, what is happening on the ground for Palestinians there in Israel?
2: Have you spoken with anyone from, you know, who's been detained from this flotilla or their families since their detention, since this video?
3: I haven't spoken with anybody with the detention this round. However, my colleague, Don Davies, the Member of Parliament for Vancouver Kingsway, I believe one of his constituents is being detained, and he is making every effort to connect with the family and also to contact the government with and the Foreign Affairs Minister on the issue.
2: As our listeners heard, and as you likely know, Israel's prime minister and other Israeli politicians are condemning this video and Ben-Gvir for releasing it. What do you think he was trying to accomplish by posting it?
3: Well, I think he was posting it to really show the world and to boast about his authority and how he's acting and how he's treating civilians. I think he's proud of that video. And of course, through the lens of the international community, those who abide by international law and international humanitarian principles are absolutely shocked and absolutely distressed in seeing that and are condemning it, rightfully so. The Canadian government has issued statements related to this, and they're absolutely correct. This is unacceptable, and the ambassador from Israel should be summoned. But more to the point, I think the Canadian government also needs to take a really strong stance with this ongoing genocide. What we're seeing are people, civilians, getting killed, women, children getting killed, and it's collective punishment. Let's be clear about that. And so we need to take a stronger point and a stronger view against these kinds of atrocities.
2: The Prime Minister Mark Carney posted on social media, quote, "The abominable treatment of civilians aboard the flotilla, including that which is documented in footage shared by Itamar Ben-Gvir, is unacceptable," unquote. And he repeated what we heard from Anita Anand before the start of our conversation. Given the pushback from Netanyahu and other Israeli politicians, do you think that the video is representative of the broader Israeli government position on these detainees, or just his position, or the extreme far right's position?
3: Well, I think it's a representation of what's going on the ground there. And I think it is a representation of that. Ben-Gvir, yes, he's far right, but nonetheless, he was put in the cabinet and be in charge of the issue. And so we're getting in the glimpse of what is going on there.
2: Do you feel, though, there have been flotillas before, as we talked about, are they helping change the situation on the ground for Palestinians in Gaza, or is it a risk of distraction at this point?
3: Well, I think that they're trying to highlight the situation so that people don't forget that this is happening right now in Gaza, that the genocide is happening right now. Even with the ceasefire, Palestinians are still getting killed. So this is happening, and we can't forget what's going on. I think the flotilla is trying to put a spotlight on this, to shine a spotlight on the situation. And I think it's absolutely critical that the international community come together and for humanity to speak up and to speak out in support of the people that are absolutely being devastated as destruction continue to rain down on them.
2: Jenny Kwan, I appreciate your time. Thank you.
3: Thank you.
0: We reached NDP MP Jenny Kwan in Vancouver.

0: Right now, Mark Carney is trying to maintain a delicate equilibrium. The Prime Minister was in Vancouver today for a closed-door meeting with BC Premier David Eby. The meeting comes after Mr. Eby expressed skepticism over the federal government's memorandum of understanding with Alberta and the prospect of a new pipeline through BC. Yesterday, he said that Canada cannot work if, quote, separatist premiers get all the federal government's attention. Before that meeting today, Mr. Carney spoke to the Greater Vancouver Board of Trade, where he said the world was in a, quote, energy crisis. He was asked how he planned to navigate some of the concerns in BC over the MOU with Alberta, including the concerns of First Nations leaders. Here's his response for the record.
1: The first is you commit to, you show up. So you show up with Coastal First Nations, as I did a few months ago, and colleagues have been doing. Including very much our BC ministers in caucus. And Wade Grant, I see, is over here. Yeah, there he is as well. So we're all represented here. So you show up, you listen, you learn, you iterate. That's number one. You sit down, you talk regularly with the Premier here, and you sit down and you work through. Secondly, you adjust to what people want. Again, go back to what people want. But you do as well make clear that, look, we're the federal government. It's a big country. There's lots of things going on. Life's about time management. I'm touched that you all allocated your time to come and listen to me this morning. I hope you're not regretting it yet. But if things get stalled here, we're going to be spending more time elsewhere in the country because we need to move forward.

0: looking for lead. That's if it's the one sense I get going across the country is people want their leaders to be sitting down, doing positive things, moving forward.
1: For the record, Prime Minister Mark Carney speaking to the Greater Vancouver Board of Trade earlier today.

0: For a lot of us, the ideal long weekend is all about sleeping in and doing as little as possible. It's all about low-stakes activities. But this past Victoria Day weekend, Samantha Taggart and Greg Stewart got up super early and immediately got extremely busy, and the stakes were frighteningly high. On Sunday, they got up together. They were both on the early shift at work, but they never made it to work. As soon as they got outside, something else caught their attention. Their neighbor's house was on fire. We reached Samantha Taggart and Greg Stewart in Radville, Saskatchewan.
1: Samantha, I'll start with you. When we say early that morning, how early are we talking?
2: I was up at 4 a.m. starting the truck, and it was about 4:20 when we were walking outside and saw the porch on fire.
1: And how did you react, Sam, in those moments?
2: I just remember running back to the house and yelling for Greg, and I remember Greg running right behind me, and we just started running across the street. It was more of a feeling of just numbness, just adrenaline took over.
1: Yeah. And Greg, when Sam was yelling, how quickly did then you see what was unfolding across the street?
3: Just by the sound of her, the way she was yelling, I knew something serious was up. So it was straight away out the door to see what was happening. And as soon as we got outside, you could see the fire.
1: And where was it? How big are we talking about?
3: It was about 4 feet high on the front deck of the house. Mm.
1: And so what did you do?
3: Right off the hop, I ran around the back and found their garden hose, strung it out around the house, and turned it on and tried to put the fire out because it was small enough at the time.
1: Yeah.
3: But as soon as I brought water into the picture there, it fully went up. Oh. We had no time. So.
1: And so as this is happening, what are you doing, Sam?
2: As soon as I saw Greg run, I immediately went to the side door and I started pounding on it. Just trying to get someone to get up and come to the door. Mm. And I remember Greg going to the front, trying to put out the fire. And I remember him running up the front steps and banging on the front door. But the fire, the flames got too high. So I remember him coming around to the side. I got out of the way and immediately dialed 911. And I just remember seeing him, shoulder the door in and got in there. And I followed up behind him and he was yelling, get out, get out.
1: And do you know these neighbors well? I mean, do you know how many people were likely inside the house?
3: Yeah, we know the neighbors. Usually there's just two, the mom and the son. But because it was made long weekend here, they were visiting with family, had their family members down.
1: So how many people all told?
2: Eight people and one dog.
3: Eight.
1: Oh, yeah, my goodness.
3: And a dog.
1: And not to skip over it, as Samantha was saying, Greg, you break down the door, you get in. What does the inside of the house look like at that point?
3: There was already a person at the door, Dylan. He was just woken up. He was yelling as well and helping, and it was full of smoke. Mm-hmm. And, of course, as soon as you open the door, the oxygen gets into the house and doesn't make things better. So,
1: how old is Dylan?
3: 29 or 30-ish, I think.
1: How much time elapsed as you're trying to get everybody out?
3: I would say minutes.
1: Yeah.
3: It was crazy. So fast from the start to the finish.
1: How did you stay safe?
3: I honestly couldn't tell you. Just adrenaline, really. And our jobs and working in the oil industry for 20-plus years kind of helps you a bit, I guess, with the safety stuff.
1: Have either of you ever had to contend with something like this?
2: Never.
3: Yeah. Never, no.
1: And Sam, so you mentioned Dylan was at the door also trying to get people out. Was it quick succession, everyone one by one?
2: Yeah, we had Dylan in the house helping us get the kids in the... In

0: the three other adults out of the house. So thank God for him. And between 4:27 when we first was running out the door to 4:35, everybody was already out of the house. So within 5 minutes.
1: Every minute does count. Everyone was all right?
0: Yep. I think Dylan just suffered some smoke inhalation, worse than me and Greg. He was put on oxygen for a couple hours and given some medication just to help his airways. But everybody else in that house is completely fine.
1: And what about you?
0: Obviously just traumatized.
1: Sure.
0: Yeah, Greg and I have sore throats, irritation from.
1: Yeah. Is it true that your hair was burned a little bit?
0: Yeah, I burnt the back of my head. I don't know what happened.
1: Well, you were saving people in a burning house. But it's good that you can. But are you in pain? Are you okay?
0: No. I mean, it's just hair. I had it in such a big bun, like just curled up in the back, that it was sticking out further than my hoodie. So I think that's just kind of what caught it. And
1: well, it's remarkable that you can laugh about it. Do you feel like you've come out of shock?
0: I think Greg and I are still just really trying to process everything that happened.
2: I mean, definitely.
0: We could tell this story over and over again, but it just doesn't register as much as it should.
1: No, it's incredible, and I'm sure you've had to tell it.
2: Did a really awesome job too, responding, and so did the police.
1: What did they say when you told them how all of this unfolded?
2: They were thankful for us being there and getting everyone out. It could have been a way worse situation.
1: Is there any sense at this point of what happened? What caused this fire?
0: No, we talked to the fire department, and the fire investigator is still doing up a report. And I have talked to the homeowner, and there is no final answer yet. So we're still unsure of what could have happened.
1: And your neighbors, I mean, how are they all doing now?
2: They're doing good.
1: Yeah.
2: They're just still processing it and trying to piece things together and go through that whole process as well of rebuilding.
1: Yeah. Where are they all staying now?
0: I think the people in the home went back home because they were just visiting. So they would have gone back home. And then the homeowner and son, I believe, are just with a relative for now until they start rebuilding.
1: I mean, the what ifs they must be playing in their mind and yours as well. This is a really early call time. You could have easily been off as well. You could have been away.
0: Yep. Yeah, we were actually supposed to be camping Saturday night and never ended up going. So it was obviously meant to be that we were supposed to be home for Sunday morning.
1: Well, I hope you guys get some time to rest. Please take care. I'm glad we could speak. Thank you.
0: Yeah, thank you so much.
2: Thank you very much. You take care, too.
3: Samantha Taggart and Greg Stewart, who rescued 8 people from an early morning house fire in Radville, Saskatchewan on Sunday. We've reached them in Radville.

0: This is what it sounded like in North London last night. Thousands of Arsenal fans outside the soccer club's home stadium celebrating after the team clinched the English Premier League title. Fans in the UK and all over the world have waited a long time, in some cases their entire lives, for this moment. Arsenal last lifted the trophy 22 years ago. And this year's victory, led by manager Mikel Arteta, is a little bit sweeter because the team finished second in the previous three seasons. Ian Wright was in the crowd last night. He won the title as an Arsenal player in 1998. He told Danny Jameson with Premier League Productions how winning the league feels as a fan.
1: I can't explain what it means. You know what I mean? It's just, obviously, doing it in 98 was unbelievable. But experiencing it as a fan is, you know, with everything we've gone through last 3 years, everything that's gone on, everything we've had to take, it's just been so tough the last 3 years. And to finally do it, honestly, what can I say, Mikel? Unbelievable.
2: I can hear the emotion in your voice. I mean, the last, especially given what's happened in the last 3 years, finishing second, does that make this almost more powerful of the feeling?
1: There's so many times, you know, with Arsenal fans, you just feel like, you know, people just hammer us all the time, constantly hammer our manager for his gimmicks, he's this, he's that. Now they can't do that no more. All that noise has got to stop because everything he's done has led to him winning the league. So they can't hammer him for his gimmicks now, but the fans getting hammered. We're bottlers, we're this, we're that. We've had to take that for the last 3 years, and now this season, this team, with the squad that they built, you know, finally, like the people said at the start of the season, that this squad is good enough to do it, and they were.
2: What has tonight been like, watching that game, watching City, get that one back late as well?
1: Oh, mate. You know, the thing is that when they scored, I was absolutely over the moon. They missed a couple of good chances as well, but I got in the cab, got my missus and my girls in the cab, and I said, we're going down, let's go down, let's go to the Emirates.
2: As you say, there are literally thousands and thousands outside the Emirates right now. I'm not sure you are. I'm not going to lie. You might be a lock in this for the rest of the evening. But, like, as you say, to experience this now as a fan, after 22 years, what's it like when you go out there and see them all?
1: To be on the journey as a fan from the off, like when Mikel got here, when I said, you know, this is the guy to come in and kick some people's butts and that, and get us back to where we need to be. I'm so pleased. It will look well in history now. Fingers crossed that we can go on a Manchester City tear, do two or three. I'd love us to win another couple in the next 5-6 years. Absolutely.
2: Right. Really appreciate your time. Enjoy the rest of your evening, as long as it lasts.
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1: 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I'm Chris Howden. 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
0: And I'm Neil Kirksall. Goodbye.

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I'm Tammy Bobrowski. I'm your host tonight. We've got 3 hours of music for you here on the river. It's our mix of music. You're going to hear a little bit of everything tonight, a little rock and roll, a little folk, some blues and world music, and all things in between. Going to get started with music right off the bat here. We're going to hear music from the Teskey Brothers and S.G. Goodman. We are going to start out now with a song from Nico Case. Here's Ragtime.